0: you might want to know about. But before we get to any of that, let's hop over to our community calendar and bring up some of the things that are coming up this weekend, just a few of them here in West Marin. And by the way, as we mentioned every week, if you've got something that you'd like folks to know about, that you've got going on, that you're putting on, or that you're just a fan of, send an email to programming@kwmr.org, and we would love to help spread the word here on your community radio station, KWMR. All right, let's get into it. As usual, there's a lot going on this weekend, starting, for me anyway, with tomorrow evening here at KWMR. Actually, from 5 to 7, we'll be hosting another one of our open house happy hours. During the wonderful program Happy Hour, come by, listen to some good music. We'll have some beverages of various kinds and snacks and stickers to pick up. And you can come, if you haven't been by the station, it's really worth a visit. Come take a tour. And we're right here in the Creamery building, right across from the gas station here in downtown Point Reyes Station. So again, that's going to be happening tomorrow at from 5 to 7 p.m. Also on Friday night, Lori Lewis is going to be in town. She's playing an outdoor sunset dinner show at 7 p.m. at Rancho Nicasio. It's $30 tickets. And big shout out to Lori Lewis, who has supported many KWMR events over the years. And I understand that she'll be part of some of the West Marin Fiddle Camp that's happening a little later this month as well, which is kind of exciting to hear about. Kwame plays psychedelic funk and groovy dance rhythms down at Smiley's Saloon in Bolinas. That's free. And we'll get going about 8:30 p.m. And we've got For Pete's Sake featuring Pete Lind, Walt Dixon, and Barry Lowenthal over at Jocko's Valley Roadhouse in San Geronimo. A lot of different things. And speaking of San Geronimo, San Geronimo themselves will be playing at the Western Friday night as well, so you get your choice of good music. Saturday, there will be a volunteer training for Marin MPA Watch. That takes place from 9 a.m. to noon at Drake's Beach and it's sponsored by the Environmental Action Committee of West Marin. You can get more information and register at eacmarin.org. There's also a volunteer work day at Chicken Ranch Beach, and there are gloves and tools provided, or you can bring your own, and that's organized by the Tomales Bay Foundation and the Salmon Protection and Watershed Network, and that's starting at 9 o'clock at Chicken Ranch Beach in Inverness. We've got the farmers market still going on, of course. And later on in the afternoon, the fourth annual Valley Car Show is going to be taking place at 3 p.m. Actually, it starts at 11. Forgive me, I misread it. From 11 to 3 at Woodacre Improvement Club up in the San Geronimo Valley. You can enjoy some classic cars, live music from the Reckless Strangers. There's food vendors, beer, and shaved ice. And it's a family and kids activity zone. Agents of Change will be at the Paper Mill Creek Saloon on Saturday night, along with the Asteroid Number 4. They're both planned. It starts at 5 o'clock and goes on into the evening. And we've got Spacesuit and All Right, some KWMR adjacent folks playing hip-hop and more down at Smiley Saloon. That's this Saturday night as well. And there's a lot of other stuff coming, but that is the stuff that is first and foremost in my mind. Again, if you've got something that you'd like folks to know about, send me an email, programming@kwmr.org. Well, now joining us on the airwaves is Betty Grinstein, who has been engaged in humanitarian work in Poland and Ukraine since 2022. No stranger to KWMR and West Marin. Betty will be sharing some firsthand stories and insights accompanied by a slideshow all about what's going on in Ukraine and Poland right now this Saturday, the 18th, from 2 to 5 over at West Marin Landscape Nursery. Thanks for being here, Betty. Welcome.
1: Thank you so much for having me on the air.
0: So it feels to me, unfortunately, like the plight of Ukraine has sort of fallen out of the news cycle here in the United States as other things are taking people's attention. But things have not necessarily improved on the ground there since it was more in front of our consciousness. What do you think is going on with that? Why are we not paying as much attention now?
1: I think there are definitely people who are paying attention. And if you look at the major news sources, you know, CNN and all the other big ones. They're still covering it. Yeah. Definitely not as much as in the past. That's actually one of the reasons why I'm back this summer, to be honest, is that I have a really strong connection to West Berlin, and there are all the people who care about me and care about Ukraine. And by doing this fundraiser and being on the radio, and I did a talk at the library, I'm here physically present to inform and educate people about what's happening in Ukraine. So, and for me, you know, being involved in humanitarian work going into year five now, the biggest thing is keeping my morale and strength and positivity up, because otherwise, defeat is not an option, as we say in Ukraine.
0: Certainly. So, yeah, and I think your point about the power of being together as human beings in real space is a real thing. I think we sort of forget about that. We are witness to so much through social media and through film and video and news reporting, but to actually speak to someone who has been on the ground helping people in a difficult situation, that's important. And so we're lucky to have you. Thank you for being here and bringing this story to folks. The event is going to be happening this Saturday, 2 to 5. What can people expect? What are you going to bring to the table?
1: Well, they're going to be delicious snacks there.
0: So that's good.
1: That to the table. But I think the biggest thing that I'm going to bring to the table is that the people who are going to be there are going to be from different aspects of our community. And that was the best thing about the fundraiser I did 2 years ago, which is unbelievable.
0: You coming on KWMR to talk about it.
1: That's
0: then.
1: Right.
0: It's surprising that that's 2 years already.
1: It was in Inverness, and it was fascinating because you had people from all walks of life, and they were all people that I knew, that I invited personally, and there were some people that I didn't know. Mm-hmm. But when people were mingling and talking to each other, you know, about Ukraine and about other topics, and maybe just seeing each other because they haven't seen each other in a while, that really, you know, that was the best part of it. And I think the same thing is going to be here. Also, I love the West Marin Landscape Nursery. I'm a huge fan of Ida Severson.
0: Right on.
1: And I love what she's done with the space. And she sees it as part of her vision as a community space. So I'm really looking forward to that.
0: That's great. Yeah, West Marin Landscape Nursery has been a welcome addition to the community. So happy to see that business here and thriving and doing well.
1: Yeah. And then for me personally, I think that my slideshow presentation, where I have some really beautiful photos that I've taken for the last, you know, I've been taking photos consistently, but then last winter, it was a really harsh winter, and I realized that these photos that I'm taking of these beautiful buildings that are UNESCO World Heritage Sites, and, you know, and even just shots from the neighborhood, they're so precious because I don't know if they're going to be there tomorrow.
0: Wow.
1: You know, and so there's this preciousness that wasn't there before, or it was there before, but I wasn't aware of it.
0: Yeah,
1: and
0: sure.
1: I'm aware of it now.
0: Yeah. So. Wow, that's a really beautiful perspective on that, certainly. Well, again, the event is going to be happening. This is a Support Ukraine community fundraiser, an afternoon of stories, community, and hope. It'll be happening this Saturday, the 18th, starting at 2 p.m. over at West Marin Landscape Nursery, which is, if you're not familiar with it, it's over on B Street, 54 B Street in Point Reyes Station here, sort of on the south side of town, I'd say.
1: Behind the Grandy Building.
0: Behind the Grandy Building. That's the spot. Thank you, Betty, for coming in just however briefly, just to share your thoughts with our listeners. Anything else you'd like to share with folks while I've got you here?
1: You know, keep Ukraine in your hearts and in your mind, and, you know, one day at a time, we'll get there. Slava Ukraini. Thank you so much for having me.
0: Well, this August, hundreds of cyclists from across California and beyond will once again make their way through West Marin for the annual Marin Century Ride, one of the country's longest-running organized cycling events. Hosted by Marin cyclists, the ride offers routes ranging from 37 to more than 120 miles, taking riders through some of Marin County's most scenic and well-traveled roads. The event is volunteer-run, raises money for local charities, and has become a tradition for generations of cyclists. And today we're joined by Margie Baer, of Marin Cyclists to talk about this year's ride and what local residents can expect and why the event has endured for more than six decades. Hi, Marin.

0: money. So we give money to Stinson School, Laguna School District, Lagunitas School District, Nicasio School, Shoreline. And then we also give money to the San Geronimo Community Center, just because we think it's a great place. The Conservation Corps of the North Bay, North Marin Community Services, and West Marin Community Services, and Tamales. Is Tamales
1: Yeah,
0: technically West
1: definitely.
0: Marin?
1: Yeah. And actually, shout out to our Tamales
0: Yeah.
1: listeners. Hopefully, you're hearing us on 90.5 Loud and Clear. We recently did a booster project to get our signal airing a little bit louder up in Tamales there. So, yeah.
0: Yeah. And so last year, well, over the last 20 years since we've been, approximately since we've been donating, we've donated about $640,000. And last year we donated about
1: Oh, right on.
0: $60,000 to various causes, those
1: Yeah.
0: and other ones. So
1: If somebody out there is listening and saying, "Hey, this sounds like fun. I'd love to join. I'd like to ask a couple questions about that." First of all, is it too late to register? It's coming right up. No. All right.
0: no, it is not. A very good question. You can just go to marincentury.com. You can just type in Marin Century and Google it, or AI or anything, and you'll find it. And registration is open. Online registration is open through July, the end of the day, July 27th, and then there will be walk-up
1: Great, great.
0: registration
1: And
0: as well.
1: is this primarily an event that is geared toward experienced riders, pro level riders, or is there a range of folks that get in there? Say someone's sort of new to the sport, what would you say to them? Is this maybe not the day to try it out?
0: No, this is a place that you can try something that maybe is a little longer than what you've done before. So, our shortest ride is 37 miles. It goes from Stafford Lake Park and then does the little Nicasio Valley Loop and then goes back. And, so that's something that people who do ride some can do. And you know that we have support for you. We have SAG vehicles out there to help get you back in case you need it. There's food, there's water, there's mechanics that we have on course, and the CHP people and everybody taking care of you. So you can kind of do something a little longer than what you normally do. It is not a race. It's a fun ride. We call it the best party on wheels. So it's, we have music at some rest stops. We have and a big party at and Stafford Lake Park afterwards. But it's not, there are some serious bikers that are going to do it, and they're going to be going fast or fast-ish and stopping at all stop signs. And but a lot of these people, it's just a party.
1: Well, I've been speaking with Margie Bear from Marin Cyclists all about the big Marin Century ride, which again is coming up pretty soon here on Saturday, August the 1st. So I do want folks to be aware that as much effort as these folks put into making sure this runs smoothly for all of us out here, there will be some traffic impacts. So if you've got somewhere to be, maybe allow a little bit extra time there to make sure that we can all safely share the roads out here in West Marin. And this is just one of many different things that Marin cyclists do all the time. I'm checking out your calendar. It looks like a ton of fun events, lots of different rides available and gatherings and all kinds of things. And if folks want to get more information, they can go to marincyclists.com. Anything else you'd like to share with our listeners while I've got you here?
0: No, thank you so much, and thank you for sharing the roads with us.
1: Epicenter is a series dedicated to West Marin news and information, and if you have ideas for topics, you can email programming@kwmr.org. 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
2: 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I'm Jane Mickelson from Bolinas. 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
3: Hello, I'm I'm Neil Kirksalt.
4: And I'm Chris Howden. Coming up on As It Happens.
3: Indefensible, Ukrainians take to the streets to protest the dismissal of the country's popular defense minister, a former government official.

0: Officials says that decision is baffling and could be a setback in the war with Russia.
1: And encroaching on her territory, a Los Angeles journalist has become an international hero for powering through a TV news report, even as a cockroach landed on her and crawled along her collarbone. She explains how she stayed calm, at least while the camera was rolling.
0: Those stories and more coming up for you on the Thursday edition of As It Happens.

0: Hello, I'm Neil Kirksall.
1: Good evening. I'm Chris Howden. This is As It Happens. Tonight.
0: Fired up. Ontario is asking the federal government to be ready to help with wildfire evacuations. But a volunteer emergency coordinator says the province should have been much more prepared for this level of destruction.
1: Coming to his defense, a former official with the Ukrainian government tells us why she's joined widespread protests after Volodymyr Zelensky removes a defense minister who's been pivotal in the war against Russia.
0: The changing of the old guard. Hungarian lawmakers vote to remove the president previously appointed by Viktor Orban. The former head of Hungary's Supreme Court says that move is problematic, but necessary.
1: Fire and water. There was a lot of discussion as the Assembly of First Nations convened for meetings in Ottawa. And National Chief Cindy Woodhouse-Nipanak says clean drinking water and wildfires were at the top of the agenda.
0: Making her skin crawl, a TV reporter in Los Angeles was on the air when she felt something with a lot of legs land on her and start climbing. She'll tell us how to stay calm when that something is a giant cockroach.
1: No. And junk below the trunk. An elderly woman in Florida did not request a license plate with a suggestive combination of letters and numbers, and she's worried that other drivers might make it a big honking deal. As it happens, the Thursday edition, radio that believes she's got a little too much on her plate. More than 175 wildfires are burning across northern Ontario. Dozens of communities have been evacuated, and a growing number of people no longer have homes to return to. Today, Jill Dunlop, Ontario's Minister of Emergency Preparedness and Response, officially asked Ottawa for help. Local politicians and community members have been accusing the provincial and federal governments of being unprepared for an emergency of this magnitude. Here's how Ontario Premier Doug Ford responded to those claims today.
2: Our government will not spare an expense, not one single penny. We will spend whatever it takes to support getting them the support, the resources they need to keep people safe. We know every year, no matter if it's flooding or fire, we're prepared.
1: Premier Doug Ford at a press conference today. The communities under evacuation orders are small municipalities, First Nations, and unincorporated communities. Sharon Back is a former field officer with Emergency Management Ontario and the current Volunteer Community Emergency Management Coordinator for the unincorporated municipality of Pass Lake, east of Thunder Bay. We reached her in Thunder Bay.
0: Sharon, was Ontario prepared?
3: Absolutely not. We have limited capacity, especially in Northern Ontario. People are doing an incredible amount of work and trying very, very hard. But in terms of preparedness and being ready for these kind of situations, it is my opinion after 30 years in this field that we were not prepared. We have not been prepared for a while, and we have had indicators of years like this for the last 20 years to say we were going to end up that this was going to be the common thing that we would see going forward, and we are not ready. And this, what I'm seeing on the ground proves we are not ready. And there is not one full-time municipal emergency management coordinator in Northwestern Ontario. Even though we are a smaller population, we have the highest number of regular emergencies. The premier's not wrong. We get this all the time in terms of, you know, fires and things. We're used to that. This is different. This is extremely complex.
0: What makes it more complex than what you've seen?
3: So what we have is fires that are not just in areas of the farther north, which is unfortunately something we see quite commonly every year. And we have had major, major events up there. What we've got now is we've got that, plus we've got fires that are near places like Highway 11 and 17, right? Near Highway 527, engulfing around communities. We don't even know what the state of those communities are. We also have intense, intense smoke like I've never seen in a long time. We had a heat emergency. It's still hot, but it's not the way, you know, mm-hmm. as bad as it was. So we had all these converging factors, and there were enough red flags that this should have been noted as not being the norm. And so to hear the premier say that this is, you know, every year we're always prepared, I am very, very disappointed to hear that. And I wish I knew where he was getting his information from.
0: Pass Lake is, to remind our listeners, is an unincorporated community east of Thunder Bay. You were there earlier today. It's not in the evacuation zone, but if a fire, a wildfire, got close to Pass Lake, what would happen? What is the plan?
3: So unincorporated communities are not mandated to have emergency plans. I'll tell you that right now. Now, are we taking proactive steps? Yes. There's places like myself with being an emergency planner for Pass Lake that are doing it. It's all volunteer. You know, places like Nalalu has a pretty robust emergency plan, which is, you know, wonderful. We've got proactive people doing things all on a volunteer basis with no funding and money. So do we have a specific plan? No, but do we have pieces in place? Mm-hmm. We are working towards a plan. And actually prior to this, we were starting to conduct a hazard risk assessment process, which is a foundational part of any emergency program. But again, I'm doing it off the side of my desk as a freebie to my community, because I love my community. I grew up there. I want it to be safe. I want it to be prepared. I've been wanting to do this since 30 years ago when I was on the fire department, and we had a forest fire and nobody knew what to do. And so that started my career actually in this, mm-hmm. because I saw the gap. I am dumbfounded that 30 years later, we are still having discussions about who supports unincorporated.
0: I am hearing in your voice, there's a ferocity, certainly a fatigue, and clearly how personal this is for you. Mm-hmm. You're angry.
3: I'm angry. I'm upset. I'm watching really good people doing amazing work. I feel very privileged that I'm sitting here safely in my home. My community doesn't have these issues right now, but I feel helpless to help, you know, my fellow unincorporated people. So I've been, you know, trying to ask questions, trying to raise the profile of this issue. I've actually gotten calls personally by people who know that I'm in this field, who said, I have a family member in who evacuated from Uppsala. They don't know what to do. They don't know where to go. They don't know where to get help. They've called 211 and they're trying to find some information. That shouldn't be the case.
0: That's extraordinary.
3: Right? Why are we treated differently? And you know, we look at how, like, even we have three different kinds of communities here, right? We have municipal, unincorporated, and First Nations. It's all it's all different ways that they are funded and everything else, right? I get that. Those are the structures that are in place. But why, when we have something like this going, is the Provincial Emergency Operations Center and all those fine folks there who I know are trying really hard, why is there not a system in place where we're coordinating all together? Because we're all asking for the same help and resources.
0: Premier Ford prides himself on being direct and plain-spoken and talks about fiscal responsibility as well. I hear all of those in what you're saying, too. You seem very straightforward and clear and trying to be fiscally responsible in your role as well. If you were speaking to Premier Ford directly and he was saying, what do you need? What would you say?
3: I would first of all be asking for Ontario Corps to be deployed. I haven't seen Ontario Corps deployed. If they are, I don't know about it. We have this whole Corps that's apparently with all these partners. I don't know where they are. I would ask for the ability to make one call, know that I can get a bus, know that I can get a mass shelter set up, that I can get food for people, I can get them somewhere safe if they need it, right? Or if they're being in home, like they're living in homes with family or whatever, that we can get them some additional resources without bureaucratic red tape. After 30 years, we know where the barriers are. There's no reason for them not to be removed.
0: Do you think we'll be having this conversation next year, Sharon?
3: Absolutely. If something doesn't change, we are going to be having these conversations again. And that is why I am so upset and so angry, because it should not matter what type of community you live in Ontario. We are all Ontarians. We are all Canadians. And if we truly want to ensure that we put people first, which is what we always talk about. We talk about whole of community approaches and putting people first, then we need to change the structure and the system and put the funding and stuff in at the local level. Otherwise, we might as well become a FEMA and you start managing it from the top down, because we can't keep up like this. We can't.
0: Sharon, I appreciate this. I hope you're able to get some rest. Thank you.
3: Well, I want to say thank you for letting me have the conversation. And quite honestly, I want to make sure that the shout out for, you know, the hard work is to those affected communities from unincorporated municipal and First Nations who are working incredibly hard and doing incredibly wonderful things. And whatever we can do as Pass Lake and as me as a person just to support, we will do that.
0: Thank you for this.
1: Sharon Back is a former field officer with Emergency Management Ontario and the current Volunteer Community Emergency Management Coordinator for the unincorporated municipality of Pass Lake, Ontario. We reached her in Thunder Bay. We requested an interview with Jill Dunlop, Ontario's Minister of Emergency Preparedness and Response. Her office declined and sent us a written statement that says, in part, that this is a fast-moving and evolving situation, and, quote, our government's top priority is to keep people safe, unquote.

0: They took to the streets across Ukraine holding hastily made cardboard signs reading, "Bring back Fedorov." The Fedorov in question is Mikhailo Fedorov, the country's popular young defense minister. He was praised for rapidly revamping the Ukrainian military and pioneering successful tactics like intricately planned drone attacks on Russian forces. But he also made enemies, even going as far as to request the removal of Ukraine's top general. Oleksandra Azarkhina is a former deputy minister in the Ukrainian government who still does some work advising the country's armed forces. We reached her in Kyiv.
1: Oleksandra, what made you decide to be part of those protests, to be in the streets today?
2: I think it's general, you know, quite a tradition for Ukrainian youth, politically aware people to attend all kind of the meaningful protests.
1: What did you see in the streets? Can you describe for our listeners what was happening around you?
2: So Ukrainian protests are very peaceful, even during the wartime. You can imagine it as a beautiful square, not surrounded by the, you know, hordes of the policemen. There is police, but they are just, you know, like a peacefully sitting around the area, and they are not, you know, encircling the square. People are just gathering, many of them very young, their families with their children as well.
1: How would you sum up the emotions that people were trying to get across?
2: There's a lot of frustration and anger, obviously. That's the main reason we are out. But there are also, you know, before joining the folks on the square, I felt disappointed, empty from inside. I felt like I didn't know what to do and like what's next. But when I came to the square, this feeling of the unity and actually the necessity to speak up, the necessity to be with people who share your emotions and your thoughts, that helped me a lot.
1: What is it about Fedorov that made him so beloved?
2: It's not about himself, frankly speaking. Of course, we're talking about him, but it's a symptom. It's a symptom of the things which is happening now. It's not the first time during the wartime when the government personalities are being changed without proper explanation. The new, you know, ministers come in, no explanation, no reports, no proper planning. And it's really the lack of the dialogue with the society, what I'm missing here, the lack of the responsibility. Okay, we're changing this set of the, you know, like a minister because they're part of some corruption scandals. Let's, you know, make them guilty in this case. Let's push it through the, you know, dialogue or the court system. But like that, without proper explanation, that's the worst. And also, somehow he symbolized the changes in the society. He symbolized the reformers-inspired type of the Ukraine, which I do love.
1: He also represents, though, big shifts and gains on the front in terms of the war. What did he do there that is concerning Ukrainians who are worried that maybe his absence now will change things for them?
2: He represents the part of Ukrainian society which is not the classical, like a post-Soviet army, but innovation-led army. Frankly speaking, civilians-led army. The people who weren't part of the army before the full-scale invasion, but, you know, decided to join because of the Russian aggression. And that's asymmetric efforts, what matters. He is providing the creative solutions. He's providing technological solutions. And there is a lot of bravery and audacity in his action. He's the same age as myself, as, you know, independent Ukraine. And that's also, you know, the image of the modern Ukraine.
1: Yeah, in a lot of the reporting, they talk specifically about the strategy and modernizing the warfare on the front. Though he is the political side of things, he was at odds, it appears, with the commander-in-chief. And that's why one person had to go. Zelensky is basically saying, you know, he said, in such circumstances, quote, you have to choose one side or the other. Why do you think Zelensky said Fedorov should go?
2: Frankly speaking, I do believe that Zelensky will get rid of Fedorov as well. That's just the forecast I'm daring to say. But I do believe that in this case, Fedorov, he just lost the fight inside the presidential cabinet. That's how it feels. And from my point of view, it's just simple like that. Zelensky represents the post-Soviet mentality, the mentality which is trying to fight with a small Soviet army against big Soviet army. That's not the way we can win. We need to be agile. We need to be innovative, robotized. We need to be smarter. We really need to outsmart our enemy. And that's the approach what Fedor was trying to push.
1: So what do you think is going to happen after these protests and this pushback that can be successful at times, as you said, in your country, get the response that you want? How do you think this is going to end?
2: I do believe that we will repeat the lessons from the last summer. I can remind that last summer we were protesting against the, attack on independency of the anti-corruption institutions in Ukraine. Back then, it was the same. Zelensky was ignoring protests. He was ignoring protests. He was ignoring protests. Then finally, the news reached to some partner nations, which are actually financing them, a statehood in Ukraine. And that's when the international partners started to ask, Volodymyr, what is happening? And that's when I think reaction happened. And also, in the end, we got the better results.
1: So you're not worried that just even from the outside that it appears that the country is weaker and that those weaknesses could be exploited at this critical moment?
2: No, frankly speaking, that's not my biggest fear. What really makes me very sad that it's a good moment in general on the front line, and Russia is weaker than ever. We're very successful in attacking them, attacks in Moscow on their refineries, on the tankers on the sea, and much more to come. Really, finally we got our own capabilities to fight back. And that's the moment when we need to push harder and to be unified as possible. So that worries me. That's not the so I'm worrying not about the, Ukrainians' failures, but I'm worried about the fact that we're not using our chance to actually push enemy back.
1: Oleksandra, I'm glad we could speak. Thank you for this.
2: Thank you.
0: We reached Oleksandra Azarkina in Kyiv.

0: Even in the most harrowing situations, journalists are expected to keep their cool. And on Tuesday evening, that meant one journalist appeared utterly calm in the middle of a live TV segment while experiencing something that would send the average person screaming and running directly into traffic.
1: And it's a lot more comfortable at this hour, but we're still in the 80s here in the valley. So overnight temperatures not necessarily dropping. And this leads to less recovery time from the daytime heat. And we're live in Sherman Oaks. I'm Rachel Menatoff. I'll send it back to you in the studio.
0: Sounded like a regular broadcast about extreme temperatures. In this case, those currently troubling Sherman Oaks, California. And I challenge you to detect even the slightest unease in Rachel Menatoff's voice. But viewers could see that she was not alone in the frame as she delivered her report. She had a surprise guest of the crawling, multi-legged, nightmare-inducing kind. We reached Rachel Menatoff in Los Angeles.
2: Rachel, do you still feel like something's crawling on you?
1: Not anymore, but in the moments after, you definitely have like the EBGBs.
2: Yeah.
1: And you do feel like something is crawling on you. You have sort of this paranoia that something is still on
2: yes.
1: you after something like this.
2: How long did it take you to feel less cringy?
1: Maybe an hour or so.
2: Okay, that's pretty good. I feel like something's crawling on me just having watched
1: right?
2: the video. Our listeners our listeners heard it, of course, but they didn't see it. It's impossible to miss when you watch it. What was crawling on you in those moments?
1: It's a cockroach, and
2: the biggest one that exists, it looks
1: exactly,
2: like.
1: Exactly. And ironically, I was doing a story about we're in a heat wave right
2: sure.
1: now here in Los Angeles, and these cockroaches thrive in the heat. And so you see them all the time here in the San Fernando Valley, like crawling on the ground. Little did I know they also fly. You know, so that's what you're seeing, and sort of my surprise at this cockroach flying onto me.
2: Did you see it? Or did you know instantly what it was? Or
1: I knew what it was because my photographer and I were talking about the roaches on the ground, and I was like, "Do you see all the roaches?" And he was like, "Yeah." And so when I felt something on me, I was like, "It has to be." You know,
2: there's two ways that can go. You don't want to make yourself the story. Obviously, you're reporting on it, and I know when the mic goes on or you're looking down the barrel of the camera. You know, you could have had a sneezing fit the minutes before, but it stops. You can compartmentalize. You're a professional, obviously. But how did you keep it together for however long that bug was jumping on you? Because it moved around, right?
1: Yeah. You know, I've said this to other people. We had spent, what a lot of people don't know, is we spend hours putting our stories together mm-hmm. for the nighttime newscast. So we had spent 5-6 hours putting our story together. We had so many great interviews, talking to athletes and a girls' soccer team. And I was like, you know, if I really take notice of this roach on me, it'll derail the story. And I didn't want to do that. I was like, you know, just keep it together and then you can kind of shake it off.
2: Yeah. And then you did. I mean, once you were done and you were clear, as they say, then you folks can see you brushing off, you know, on your Instagram, you posted it, brushing it
1: yes.
2: off. Right. Did your photographer, did your cameraman say anything?
1: Oh, I mean, as I'm talking, I see him kind of cover his face and duck behind the camera.
2: Oh, no.
1: So I knew something was wrong. I was like, it has to be one of the cockroaches on the ground. It has to be. We were just talking about it. So, yeah, it definitely garnered a reaction.
2: And how do you feel about, you let your story air, obviously. You let the journalism do the talking. But since your post and this clip has spread everywhere, how are you feeling about that kind of attention?
1: Yeah, it's a little bit overwhelming. I had no sense that this would garner the kind of attention it has. I was simply posting it as sort of a moment of laughter and levity to make light of the moment. But what I'll say is people have been so supportive and encouraging, expressing concern. They've tried to put themselves in my shoes and they tell me what they would have done. And the comments have been incredible. I mean, it's really heartwarming. And they've been funny. I mean, I've gotten so many funny responses. People have made memes out of it. So it's been a fun experience.
2: Well, that's good. Because as you know, as you well know, being on camera, that things can go a very, very different way. How do you feel about being part of this wonderful tradition now of these incredible live moments?
1: Again, it's sort of a surprise. You know, it wasn't something I was expecting, but I'm honored. And I'm honored that people are having fun with it and resonate with the clip. I think it's fun. Yeah. I think it's really fun.
2: Is this the strangest thing that's happened to you in when you're doing a live?
1: You know, as you know, we face all kinds of elements in the field, whether it's wind or rain. Here in Los Angeles, obviously, fires. We cover wildfires regularly. So we face all kinds of elements, and this was simply one of them, you know?
2: I wonder if, just based on what you were saying before, this that people are also, through the conversations you're having and the posts you put up and their comments, getting a different kind of understanding of what you and other journalists are doing out in the field, that full day of work that goes into the few minutes of distilling, you know, to distill for them what's important.
1: Absolutely. I think it is a window into what our jobs are and what it's like in the field. It's also unpredictable. You don't know what will happen on live TV. And this is an example of it.
2: Rachel, I appreciate this. Thank you.
1: Thank you for having me on. It's such a privilege.
0: Rachel Menatoff is a reporter with KTLA. She's in Los Angeles.

0: I don't think a woman that lives in a senior community that's going to be 77 years old next month will be driving around with what this plate has to say.
1: Nancy Delastrito, septuagenarian, law-abiding citizen, friendly resident of Pompano Beach, Florida. As she says in that segment from WFOR-TV in Miami, she didn't go looking for trouble, but trouble came for her in a large and heavy envelope. The kind of trouble that could lead to her fellow motorists laying on their horns, yelling things like, "Could you elaborate on that?" or "This seems like a strange way of asking." Recently, she received her new license plate in the mail. It's not a vanity plate. It's just a standard state-issued plate with a random series of letters and numbers. But if you have a pen and paper, I'm going to ask you to write this down. Unless you're driving, then just visualize what I'm saying. Don't visualize everything I'm saying. Just the part I'm about to say. Not this part. This part. When Ms. Delastrito tore open the envelope, she saw that her new plate read SQZ-A55. In and of themselves, a harmless, meaningless jumble. But it is possible to interpret SQZ as the word squeeze and A55 as another word by harnessing the power of your mind to change the fives to S's. Don't do it yet. Okay, do it now. Yes. Kindly Nancy Delastrito is expected to drive a car emblazoned front and back with that suggestive and frankly peculiar demand. What do you mean? Squeeze it? Well, who's? Where? Why? How? It's open to interpretation, which is exactly what Ms. Delastrito is concerned about. But she's considering putting the plates on her car anyway. And she is bravely preparing herself for the ramifications.
0: I can handle it if I get a few honks here and there. Actually, being over 70, I might like a few honks.
1: Yeah, Nancy. Here's No Aloha with Main Squeeze.

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1: We are going to take a short break now. When we return,
0: a Quebec cheesemonger says he can live with the controversial decision to sell the beloved Oka cheese to a French company, but understands why some people are poking holes in that plan. Stay tuned. I'm Chris Howden.
1: And I'm Neil Kirksall.

0: Hello, I am Professor Cosmo. And this is KWMR in Point Reyes Station.
1: This week, chiefs and leaders from across Canada gathered in Ottawa for the annual general meeting of the Assembly of First Nations, where the focus was largely on proposed government legislation. Discussions centered on recognizing clean drinking water as an inherent right. Earlier versions of the federal bill explicitly recognized it as a human right, but the current draft shifts to softer, somewhat blurrier language. And today's sessions addressed Bill S2, which seeks to reform the rules in the Indian Act on how status is passed across generations. The gathering comes at a tough time as Indigenous communities in Northern Ontario face wildfires and evacuations. We reached Assembly of First Nations National Chief Cindy Woodhouse-Nepinak in Ottawa.
2: National Chief, I did want to start with the wildfires. What are you hearing from people in the affected areas?
3: Oh, absolutely. Look, I was with one of the chiefs the other day. They didn't have a lot of coordination. Nobody believed them when there was a fire coming, and they ended up having to get out. And so my heart goes out to that community. But there's many communities that are still, battling wildfires in northern Ontario. And our heart goes out to them. And we'll be there for them and in full support of them.
2: In terms of what was already on the agenda, you opened with a look at the First Nations Clean Water Act. Last month on our show, Indigenous Services Minister Mandy Galmasti was here and spoke to me about what is on the table and how the language is different from previous legislation that recognized access to clean water for First Nations as a fundamental right. I asked her about that in that conversation. Here's how she responded.
4: The human right language is still maintained in the bill. We've added on the component of the progressive realization, which is aligned with other federal acts that are in place. This is the language that's being used in the international UN space as well. In many communities across the country, they are starting from a different place. This is not a one-size-fits-all. We're going to be working with multiple plans. We're going to be working with multiple different types of infrastructure. And that transformative change of what the bill is going to do is not going to be something that we're going to wake up the day after the passing of the bill and see it in place.
2: National Chief, is that the same message you've been hearing from the minister as well?
3: Well, that's the first time I've heard that clip. You know, we've got a lot of work to do in that bill. It's got to be improved, and they have to make sure that it's set aside in Parliament, that there's enough time for First Nations to come and present properly on that bill and revisions that they see fit. As well, the committees on that bill that are studying it need to make sure that they're visiting First Nations communities and seeing for themselves the disparities that we face every day that's so common in communities across the country. Although there's been a lot of improvements, I know that there's over 136, I believe, boil water advisories, and we're now down quite significantly. We still have a lot of work to do.
2: When you hear what the minister said in that clip we played a moment ago, does that feel that you're closer to achieving your goals on this, the wording, the access, all of it, or does it feel further away at this moment?
3: I think it feels further away, absolutely. I mean, the last draft that was in 2024 with Justin Trudeau's government, that was co-developed with First Nations, Grand Chief Linda DeBosque, Phil Fontaine, many others, myself, and a big group of us that pushed and pulled on that. And, all of a sudden, this kind of comes down, no pun intended, but watered down bill. And, we need to make sure that the feds are looking at that previous bill and add what's missing in and work from there and make it the best bill that it should be.
2: One of the other things you've addressed yesterday, chiefs unanimously resolved to oppose Prime Minister Mark Carney's proposed reforms to fast-track projects such as pipelines. Dominic LeBlanc told the Assembly these measures will not, quote, diminish the responsibility of the Government of Canada to uphold the constitutional rights of Indigenous peoples, unquote. Do you think the rights of Indigenous peoples are being upheld as these plans are being made?
3: Well, here's the problem. So the one community the other day, Namagusing, mm-hmm. The one that had the fire, they're still in a settlement position. And so things like this with the federal government, like First Nations, they have a lot of land issues across the country that we need to work out, but yet we're hearing the federal government trying to go and make another treaty with the Métis Nation of Saskatchewan, for instance. They've got to work better with us, and they've got to show show the will to work with our people and not throw these distractions at us. We will not be distracted. We will be focusing, of course, on major projects. First Nations are not against prosperity for all, but we are against, the erosion of our rights or of the Crown's legal obligation to our people when it comes to free, prior, and informed consent.
2: And just before we let you go, National Chief, another story we've covered, another issue we've covered that you're discussing as well is Bill S2 that would end the second generation cutoff for people to be able to pass on their status. From what you've heard from your membership, as well as the minister today, is that issue closer to being resolved?
3: Well, addressing sex-based discrimination in the Indian Act is important. Bill S2 does not go far enough. We need to have a much broader conversation about self-determination of citizenship. First Nations leadership have passed several resolutions in recent years in response to Bill S2, calling for a far more ambiguous agenda, one that not only eliminates sex-based discrimination, but takes steps to recognize First Nations' inherent jurisdiction over citizenship and members. So we do appreciate the minister taking the time to address the Assembly. And first and foremost, we did not hear anything that changes our position that current legislation should end the second generation cutoff rule right now. So we agree that no one understands the needs and realities of First Nations communities better than First Nations, and that First Nations are best positioned to determine our own citizenship. So it is positive that the minister has accelerated the consultation process over the past year, and that this collaborative work will conclude at the end of the month. And we also agree that Canada's role is not to determine membership, but to support First Nations with the tools and capacity to exercise that right for themselves. The minister's commitment to introduce legislation before the end of the year to address the second generation cutoff is important in setting a clear timeline. Mm-hmm. But we've also said many times it should happen immediately. We should install ending discrimination.
2: National Chief, thank you for this. I appreciate it.
3: Thank you.
1: Cindy Woodhouse-Nipinak is the National Chief of the Assembly of First Nations. We reached her in Ottawa.

0: Hungary's parliament is in agreement. President Tamás Szolyák has got to go. On Monday, lawmakers voted to pass a constitutional amendment to remove the president from office, with 139 votes for and 6 against. 54 parliamentarians boycotted the session in protest. The vote is a win for Hungary's new prime minister, Peter Magyar, and his supermajority. It's also the latest step in what the prime minister calls, quote, Operation Cleansing Fire, a push to strip Viktor Orban and his loyalists of their remaining power over the country. The constitutional amendment is accompanied by a slate of other measures that have some legal scholars and human rights groups concerned. Andrzej Baka is a former judge who served as the head of Hungary's Supreme Court until he was removed by the Orbán administration after criticizing the government. We reached Mr. Baka in Budapest.
1: Andrzej, is this move satisfying for you to see or worrying?
2: I think in basic, I'm satisfied with the package. I'm not satisfied with everything, but I think we are on the right track to reestablish our former rule of law state, and I think it's a great development as what we see right now.
1: To let our listeners know or remind them, the role of the president in Hungary is largely ceremonial, but part of that ceremonial job is to sign legislation into law. So can you imagine Hungary's president is going to sign the document that is going to put him out of a job?
2: Well, I hope so. Or at least I hope that he would resign because I think the very essence of the office of the president of the republic is the expression of the unity of the nation and protecting the constitutional order of the state. And if an overwhelming majority of the country's voters and a two-third majority in parliament have withdrawn their confidence from the previous political course, the moral authority of the head of state is lost. And in such circumstances, resignation is not a political capitulation, but a correct and right act of constitutional responsibility aimed at preserving the proper functioning of the state. So I don't know what he's going to do, but I think his resignation would be my priority.
1: And if he does not resign, but also does not sign this, what happens then? I mean, does it threaten more turmoil for the country and its politics?
2: I think, it is possible, but I think he can go to the Constitutional Court, and I think if he is not going to resign, he is not going to sign the draft law. I think he's going to breach the law, and I think a normal impeachment procedure must start in this case. And I mean, in the end of the day, I think the result is the same. I think he will be deprived from the presidency.
1: There's certainly been a lot of hope around, you know, Magyar that he's going to change things. You know, I spoke with former liberal leader Michael Ignatieff, former Canadian politician, who's a professor at Central European University, after the election, and you know, I asked him about this recent break. You know, Magyar was a follower of Orban for quite a long time, as you well know. So I wonder for you if, along with the satisfaction, there is worry that history is about to or is already repeating itself in Hungary with these moves. Even if a cleanup, if we can call it that, is necessary, is this laying the groundwork for something else?
2: Two-third majorities has always been dangerous, and it is dangerous today. I mean, there is an inherent danger in it that the country is going to go to the opposite direction using the same tools and same constitutional means, and also there will be a new version, a 2.0 version of the previous system. There is always a system. I think we have to be very vigilant what's going on and what's happening right now. In my view, as far as I see today, it's the country is going to the right direction. Previously, Hungary was a rule of law state until 2010. It changed. It has changed until from 2010, and right now we are in really in a transition. I think that this transition requires extraordinary measures, and I'm saying that against the fact that I'm a lawyer and I was a national and international lawyer, and as a national lawyer and as an international lawyer, I would. Very much against using extraordinary measures, removing state functionaries. But we have to, I have to realize, and we have to realize that this is a country in transition, and we have to break up a total authoritarian state where there is a complete capture of the state, a state institution.
1: One of the other measures that were approved is bringing in 3-term limits for members of parliament. So that means Viktor Orban and several members of Fidesz, his party, will not be able to run again. What are the markers, benchmarks you'll be looking at as the days and months go on to give you a sense of whether this is continuing to go in the right direction?
2: First of all, this is the measure. This is the only measure that I disagree with, because it's a limitation of the passive voting rights of the people. And I think the problem with that is not only the restriction of the public to vote to those MPs who served more than 3 terms or 12 years. But also it affects the opposition more than the ruling party, and I think it's a serious matter. And I'm absolutely sure that international institutions will have to say something in this respect. And I'm sure that even the European Court of Human Rights can review the matter on a basis of a case. I think it is problematic.
1: Andrzej, I'm glad we could speak. Thank you very much for this.
2: Thank you. Thank you.
0: Andrzej Baca is a former judge and president of Hungary's Supreme Court. We reached him in Budapest.

0: For one Edmonton family, the waiting is over and the grieving has begun. As we told you on the program yesterday, a North Edmonton apartment was destroyed this week when a vehicle crashed into the back of the three-story building. That caused a gas line to rupture, which in turn caused an explosion and fire that took firefighters 3 hours to bring under control. Now police have confirmed that an 82-year-old woman was killed in the fire. That is the second confirmed death. The first was her 85-year-old husband, who jumped from the balcony to flee the fire. Lolly Tour is their grandson, and he wants his grandparents to be remembered for who they were, not how they died.
1: I don't know if it was a sign from God, but I was having dinner at my in-laws in the north side of Edmonton Monday night, and I had started commuting back to downtown to my condo, and my wife had and I had different cars, so she was on 82nd Street, and she said that there was a large fire. Sent a photo, and I kind of recognized the area a little bit. I was on 66th Street, and she turned around. She went the other way, and something in me said I have to go to see what was going on, and when I got there, it was just... words can't describe what I saw, just the amount of flames, the chaos. I was in panic mode. I just want to thank all the first responders that were there. It was unfortunate, but I did see my grandfather pass away right in front of me. They were trying to do CPR on him, and I was just, at the time, I didn't comprehend what was going on, if it was him or not, because I was just panicking. But my grandmother, Surinderjeet Kaur Bindal, passed away. She was found in the apartment yesterday, and my grandfather, Major Singh Bindal, passed away. After he jumped the apartment and tried to get out. It's just been so devastating for our family. My mother, who's been the pillar of our family, I've also said I need to be there for her. We spent the rest of the night trying to figure out what was happening. Just pure devastation. Like, I want people to remember my grandparents as the story behind them, not what happened that night. Because they didn't deserve that at all. They're very good people. They moved to Canada 30 years ago. The one thing I've always seen my grandparents, my maternal grandparents, Nana and Nani is what we call them, Nanaji and Naniji, they maintained their independence. And my grandfather would still drive his car at the age of 85, would take my grandmother anywhere she needs to go, although his walking was limited. You would never see one without the other. What breaks my heart is that they've been happily married for over 60 years. They were best friends. And I really hope that when people mourn them, they mourn the fact that if there was ever a definition of love and longevity, that's who they think of. Because their love was incredible.
0: That was Lolly Tour speaking to CBC Edmonton. According to Edmonton police, investigators are looking into the events that led up to the fire and working with Edmonton Fire Rescue Services on a timeline for when first responders can enter the building.

0: If you're from Quebec, or really from anywhere in Canada, then you know Oka is the Quebec cheese. It's semi-firm, it's semi-nutty, and it's entirely beloved. A staple of dinner tables and elegant parties, and a proud high point in the province's culinary history. But now, after 130 years, Oka is being sold to a French dairy giant called Lactalis, which is one of the world's largest players in the cheese industry. The Quebec company that makes Oka says it wants to focus on other operations, including milk and butter production. Gilles Jourdanet is a cheesemonger at Fromagerie Atwater in Montreal. He says Oka has lost some of its luster over the years, and this change could give the cheese the boost it needs.
1: I don't see it as a negative. Okay. Perspective at all. Lactalis is very humongous, but they only deal in cheese. They've always been dealing in cheese. They've been around for 100 years also. I'm thinking that it'll just give a nice positive push to Oka. It's been around our table, our food table, forever. Mm-hmm. for people that are under 100 years old. So when we offer Oka to people, they say, well, I know Oka.
2: And right.
1: I say, well, maybe you do, but it's still a very nice comfort cheese, in my opinion. And right now it's funny because we have it on a super special for month. We have monthly specials and stuff. And people say, why you put Oka? Because Oka is a nice product. But unfortunately, I think Agropur have a lot of other programs going on. And they've been dealing, Lactalis has been in the Agropur surroundings for a while already, as I've been told. So I honestly look at this as a positive. The marketing will probably give it a big push a few times, and I don't mean to step on anybody's toes, but a few things that Agropur had done with the Oka marketing in the last few years, for us cheese retailers, we were looking at each other and like, what, you know? Lactalis is very, very big, mm-hmm. but they're only cheese oriented, which
2: right.
1: I think is great. It'll put if people just kind of say, hey, why don't we buy Oka again? They'll get to know maybe products that Agropur make. Agropur makes some nice products. They're not artisanal by any means, but they are still nice products.
2: But should Quebecers be wary of a French company coming in and taking on this institution that has been here for over 130 years? Because as you mentioned, I guess there were some problems with Agropur owning it. I guess it only represented about 2% of their business. And Lactalis, I guess, will have more focus on cheese, but they're not Quebec owned. Is that not an issue for you?
1: No, because I don't think you ever acquire a new company, and the price has not been divulged because it's a privately owned company. And I don't want to be biased here, but the French know a bit about cheeses. So
2: I've heard that.
1: If it was another company that are not well known for their cheese manufacturing and cheese making, maybe I would be, you know, a bit worried. But the French have, in my opinion, you know, cornered the cheese market for many, many years.
0: Gilles Jourdanet is a cheesemonger at Fromagerie Atwater in Montreal. He was talking to Douglas Gallivan on Daybreak.
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0: You can also find As It Happens wherever you get your podcasts. I'm Chris Howden. Thanks for listening.
3: And I'm Neil Kirksall. Goodbye.

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1: This is National Native News. I'm Jill Freitas. In the Pacific Northwest, tribal fishing access sites along the Columbia River will be getting needed upgrades and repairs based on the findings of a new federal report. Isabel Charlet reports.
2: In the Pacific Northwest, tribal fishing access sites along the Columbia River will be getting needed upgrades and repairs based on the findings of a new federal report. The U.S. Government Accountability Office found some infrastructure, including docks and fish cleaning stations, at 31 fishing access sites along the river is breaking down. Lori Jordan is with the Columbia River Intertribal Fish Commission, which works with the Bureau of Indian Affairs to maintain the sites. She says they're known as jewels of tribal sovereignty that are still shimmering along the sprawling waterway.
3: I just can't stress how fundamental the ability to maintain access to the river and to exercise the fishing right is to the member tribes of our commission. The treaty rights are a property right. It was taken. You got to compensate for that.
2: The fishing access locations were built by the federal government after 1930s dam construction flooded traditional fishing areas. Under their treaties, four Columbia River tribes retain fishing rights. Jordan says the tribes look forward to the improvements, including restroom repairs, additions, and updates to water systems. Anna Maria Ortiz is with the U.S. Government Accountability Office. She says the report also looked at why the repairs have been delayed for so long.
4: If BIA could be more effective in terms of its internal communications, the way it maintains data, and its funding formula, it would have a better chance at improving the safety and sanitation of these sites.
2: Jordan adds, with all the steps to secure funding, design the changes, permits, and construction, it will likely take a couple years before the repairs and updates are done. I'm Isabel Charlet, Oregon News Service. 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

0: Fly dance ceremonies was fashioned years ago by the late Fred Cabote.
1: If people have heard of one Hopi artist, it'll be Fred Cabote.
0: Kelly Hayes Gilpin is with the Museum of Northern Arizona. Cabote worked alongside architect Mary Coulter to depict Kiva murals inside the South Rim Watchtower.
2: I remember one of the stories.
0: That's one of his granddaughters, Meg Cabote.
2: There was like a certain color of blue. He kept having to go up and down the ladder and it still wasn't the right color. And he finally slashed open the whole tube of paint. Just kind of a Renaissance man.
0: The damaged headdress is being evaluated to see whether repairs can be made.
2: It's hard to see people not caring about beautiful pieces of artwork or artifacts or things that are very sacred and special and just kind of being dumb tourists.
0: For National Native News, I'm Gabriel Pietrazio.
3: On this day in 1755, at the Battle of the Monongahela, French forces and their indigenous allies defeated a British army led by Edward Braddock. Warriors from several indigenous nations, including members of the Haudenosaunee Confederacy on different sides of the conflict, played a major role in the outcome. I'm Jill Freitas.

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0: 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CLAM holds real estate and housing in perpetual trust for the people of West Marin. More information about its projects and advocacy can be found at clam.ptreyes.org. And vetted emergency information is brought to you by KWMR. We do our best to inform you about major road closures, shelter-in-place orders, evacuations, and natural disasters that are related to the West Marin area. When there is an emergency, tune in to hear announcements at the top and bottom of the hour.

0: and more often, if and when necessary. 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I'm Mike.
1: I'm Amanda.
0: And this is Bakersfield and Beyond.
1: So
0: I wish we had an echo, an echo thing.
1: Beyond. So somebody, some very nice people came by the radio station. I don't know their names. I should have asked Jeff. I don't know if he knows their names, but they wanted to bring by a few albums. But it was a lot more than a few. And some of them are here.
0: A few hundred?
1: Yes, a few hundred. Some of them are here at KWMR and will go into our vinyl library. We even had to make a new classification sticker for the vinyl library. Novelty and Happy Hour. It's a pink label.
0: A pink label.
1: Pink label.
0: I've got some novelty albums.
1: I haven't played
0: those on my other show for a while.
1: Like you should do that.
0: Yeah, I got a great Dr. Demento album.
1: There you go. So
0: George Carlin. Maybe not George Carlin.
1: No, I went through. No.
0: Bill Cosby. Maybe not.
1: Maybe not.
0: Carl Reiner and Mel Brooks.
1: Maybe. I remember one time, long time ago, I played a Steve Martin album on the radio with my friend, and we both decided that it hadn't been turned back, so I turned it back, the dial and a half, you know, the rotation and a half, and then she turned it back the rotation and a half, and
0: started with a curse word.
1: It played the last, very last line, which was a zinger, for sure, with the F-bomb, and
0: Oops,
1: had to fill out the form. So anyway, I pulled some albums out. Some of them are very Bakersfield-y. Some of them are really not. But we're going to play them anyway.
0: No, some of them are Bakersfield-y, and some of them are beyond.
1: But none of them are Beyoncé, because this was way before Beyoncé's time. Some of them are at a radio station somewhere else. I wish I had a little bit more information. Jeff, if you're listening, maybe you can send me a text. Because they have labels on them and stuff, but there's some cool stuff in there. It was an interesting collection. So.
0: They've got the corner punched out. It says DJ use only.
1: Well, some of them, probably. But so we're going to do that, and I'm going to look into this selection, which is an interesting collection of albums. It's called Country Close-Up. And there's, I think it's a bunch of television shows. I think I might have to listen to this before we play it on the air, but it's Glenn Campbell interviewing. So host Glenn Campbell, and this one is 141 for broadcast week 10/11/82. Hank Williams Jr. I don't know. We'll have to see.
0: Interesting. Well, Glenn Campbell did have his own show.
1: Yeah, this is his show. So we'll see.
0: Yeah.
1: We'll check it out.
0: Like a rhinestone cowboy.
1: So that's what's happening here tonight on Bakersfield and Beyond, just digging into some vinyl that's lying around, and maybe I'll go pull some other stuff and we'll bring it on the air.
0: There you go.
1: From the library. Library.
0: We'll figure it out as we go along.
1: As is the case usually. So, yes.
0: Wing and a prayer.
1: Indeed.

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1: My mic's not on.
0: Didn't turn your mic on because you're over there fiddling around and making noise and rustling. And
1: like, that's what I do.
0: Let's not give the listeners that kind of distraction.
1: It's the Beyond experience, Mike.
0: Okay. It's a community radio. Oh, it's just community radio.
1: No, it's just community radio.
0: It's just.
1: Alrighty. Well, thanks for tuning in to Bakersfield
0: la,
1: and
0: la,
1: Beyond.
0: La, la, la. Oh, sorry.
1: What?
0: It's just community radio.
1: Oh, you're going to sing along?
0: Just la-la-lying.
1: La-la-la. Well, we started everything off back there with Tim Huss.
0: Does that look like a Phillips screwdriver?
1: No, it's not a Phillips screwdriver,
0: no,
1: but that
0: not.
1: Was the screwdriver that was in there. I am sorry.
0: Can't use that.
1: Well, I'll go find the other one. I don't know. Jeez. Taskmaster. Roseanne Cash after Tim Huss with 7-Year Ache. And as Mike would know, I know the words to a lot of these songs.
0: You do. Right? You're singing the whole time. Like, how do you know all these things?
1: Well, I listened to a lot of these records.
0: I did too, but the words don't
1: stick
0: with me.
1: And
0: like the melody does and the...
1: Well, what's terrible is that when I worked in retail for all those years and they had the soundtrack on all the time, I know the words to so many of those songs and I don't even like them. But if they come on and I'm listening to some radio and I just start singing along, can't help myself, so... I did not know the words to Gary Stewart and Dean Dillon's Honky Tonk Crazy from the album Brotherly Love out on RCA Records. I don't even know who
0: racy.
1: Dean Dillon is, but I'm going to look him up. And then a couple from Linda Ronstadt, who celebrated her 80th birthday yesterday.
0: Ooh.
1: And those were Different Drum and When Will I Be Loved. Two great songs. Off her Linda Ronstadt's Greatest Hits album, which is a fine collection of tunes. And I thought we didn't have this album because the jacket was empty and it's ripped, but we did. I found it in the bag, Gladys Knight and the Pips with Midnight Train to Georgia, which you played on your last show.
0: I did last week.
1: Yeah.
0: Like, you can't go wrong with hearing Midnight Train to Georgia.
1: I like the Pips
0: once a week,
1: almost
0: at least.
1: As much as I like Gladys Knight. I love their little back talk.
0: Well, there's three of them, and they're just kind of like doing the whole little shuffle thing,
1: yeah.
0: And then unison and sync. And
1: so great.
0: Back when, you know, it was just...
1: That's what you did.
0: It was groovy.
1: So groovy. And then The Seekers, which is an album that we had growing up, and I am very excited that we played Red Rubber Ball and Well, Well, Well.
0: I thought you were going to play Georgie Girl.
1: That's the name of the album.
0: Yeah.
1: But, no, those, you know, Red Rubber Ball is such a great song. The morning sun is shining like a red rubber ball.
0: Red rubber ball and doesn't equate with the sun shining in the morning unless it's like some kind
1: red
0: of
1: in the
0: apocalyptical...
1: Morning, sailors take warning.
0: Yeah.
1: And I think that's where we ended it all up.
0: Reminds
1: and
0: me of that time way back when the skies were just red-orange out here.
1: That was creepy.
0: Ooh. That was kind of a funky...
1: Let's not even go there.
0: That's kind of cool.
1: Except for the fact that it was caused by a fire.
0: And a fog layer, a cloud layer that was sandwiched and...
1: Gnarly.
0: Interesting.
1: So I don't even remember what I queued up over there, but I'm sure it's going to be great. And we're just going to keep playing... and I'm already started rifling through this bag of 45s that is box of 45s. It's not a bag. That is pretty cool. So I think we're going to start playing some 45s, and then I'm going to put them back in the back box. Don't worry, Anthony and Peter. They get dibs because they do that on their Silver Dollar Jukebox show. But some of them might be missing by the time I leave this evening. That's all I'm going to say. I think it's two, isn't
0: two.
1: It?
0: Two. Yeah. Turntable two.
1: Turntable
0: Let's
1: two.
0: Listen to Turntable
1: Let's
0: two.
1: Listen to Turntable two. Thanks for tuning in to Bakersfield and Beyond. Oh, I just want to say before you go to that, before you push the button, that tomorrow night we are having a happy hour hang out here at the open house at the station. So come on down. We'll have some beverages and some snacks, light snacks. Don't come super hungry. There's plenty of stuff to eat in this
0: Don't
1: town.
0: Don't bring your appetite.
1: Leave your appetite at home. But come down, get some stickers. We're going to be selling the Tommy Breeze hats and some tote bags and stuff. So if that's something you've been thinking about, you can get it without dealing with the shipping. And we're, Jeff and I will be here. We'll be here with our intern who's going to be helping us, Olivia. And who? Nancy, I'm sure, will be here. And it's going to be fun. So come on down. It's Rob Richards' night, so he'll be spinning some tunes for us. And we hope to see you 5 to 7. We won't be sticking around much longer than that, so make sure you come during that window.

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So was Natalie Merchant part of that?

0: 10,000 Maniacs?
1: They're on their own. She left a long time ago.
0: Yeah. But the Smithereens.
1: Yeah.
0: Behind
1: Chuck
0: the wall,
1: Prophet's
0: going to
1: be there
0: asleep.
1: With the Mission Express. And there were a couple of other good ones, too. So, in that set, we started out with a couple of tracks from the album Hearts on the Line from the Burrito Brothers, Too Much Honky Tonkin', followed by Oh Lonesome Me.
0: Not the Flying Burrito Brothers, but just
1: the
0: Burrito Brothers.
1: Yeah, they landed and they couldn't go back up.
0: Because who wants a flying burrito?
1: There were a lot of different iterations.
0: Oh, there was a ton of iterations of yeah. Of that band.
1: It's a crazy name, too. Like, what?
0: Well,
1: a...
0: I think the name probably didn't help getting them on the air or raising their popularity amongst people who were into, you know, country-ish music. Could have been, I mean, yeah. That era with Gram Parsons and Chris Hillman, Roger McGuinn.
1: Yep.
0: Some good stuff.
1: So then we heard a couple from the soundtrack album to the movie FM, which sold a lot of albums.
0: Certified platinum.
1: Certified platinum. We played Fly Like an Eagle from Steve Miller, followed by Cold as Ice by Foreigner.
0: I don't remember that movie or the soundtrack.
1: I don't remember that movie. I kind of want to watch it now.
0: Yeah.
1: It's about, like, DJs.
0: DJs. Plucky DJs.
1: Plucky
0: who were
1: DJs. Hello.
0: Resisting, you know, the man.
1: The man, the corporate man.
0: There were some talk that it was, that WKRP was based on this
1: FM.
0: Movie.
1: Huh.
0: But WKRP had been in development before this movie was even released. So
1: it's like those great minds kismet things.
0: Yeah. But the movie was in the theaters and it was out right away. So
1: I wonder
0: didn't
1: if we can find
0: WKRP.
1: A copy of it to watch. We'll have to
0: probably
1: look
0: somewhere.
1: Around. It's probably somewhere out there, digitally put somewhere.
0: Watch and, that next to High Fidelity.
1: Yeah. And then we heard from Carly Simon from her album, No Secrets.
0: Just that opening bass line is just so iconic.
1: That's a great song. You're So Vain. Followed by a little Spade Cooley. That album was the only Spade Cooley album that I saw in this whole collection of many albums that came in. And when I saw it, I grabbed it because Spade Cooley was a,
0: he was a bad man. He was a bad man.
1: So if you ever want to listen to Cocaine and Rhinestones with Tyler Mahan Coe, his episode about Spade Cooley, he warns you.
0: He warns the listener. Says, do not listen if you are averse to any
1: violent
0: descriptors.
1: I listened to it while I was running alone in the woods, and it creeped me out.
0: Oh, I bet.
1: Super creepy.
0: It was a bad.
1: So if you want to know how bad Spade Cooley was, check out Cocaine and Rhinestones, because if you haven't checked it out, it's really worth it. I kind of feel like I need to go back and listen to some of those.
0: Mm-hmm. There hasn't been a new Cocaine and Rhinestones since 2022, but he is evidently working on a season 3.
1: Ooh.
0: But he just goes into so much in-depth detail that it takes a long time.
1: Yeah, his research is in-depth. A little something from the Fabulous Thunderbirds. Gimme All Your Lovin'.
0: That was quite well
1: from
0: recorded.
1: Gold
0: it was
1: song,
0: just
1: the
0: a
1: butt
0: nice
1: record?
0: Butt rockin'.
1: You don't get to say that all the time on
0: butt
1: rockin'.
0: That was from butt rockin'.
1: That was from butt rockin'.
0: Was that from butt rockin'?
1: I think it was from butt rockin', Mike.
0: Oh my gosh, I haven't heard butt rockin' in such a long time.
1: I know. I think I had that album when I was 12.
0: You were butt rockin' at 12.
1: I'm still butt rockin'. So, then Dave Edmonds with I Knew the Bride, followed by, yes, a 45 of Buck Owens, Put a Quarter in the Jukebox from Capitol Records. So that is where we are now, and I think we're going to go a little 45 crazy for a while because it's making the show go really fast.
0: They go fast, but they don't...
1: They don't really go any faster.
0: They don't
1: just,
0: really
1: just,
0: going.
1: We're not just
0: the songs are not...
1: And I think we're going to have to play some more from FM because the soundtrack is just so excellent. And we do need to sneak in a little Merle Haggard at some point in time. So we're good to go on all of that with our like our mission statement is to play one, at least one Buck Owens and one Merle Haggard song every Bakersfield and beyond. And then we can go as beyond as we want, and we have, so.
0: License to Ill.
1: That's right. Okay. So here we go. Is it on 45?
0: Yeah.
1: Okay, good.

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1: Straight up, Mike.
0: KWMR, Point Reyes Station.
1: Damn straight. And I'm Amanda.
0: I'm Mike.
1: And this is Beyond in Bakersfield.
0: Beyond in Bakersfield. Yeah.
1: It's kind of a mess.
0: Pretty much.
1: It's pretty cool, though. I like playing records. It's fun.
0: It's active. You're actively involved in producing a show.
1: Yes, indeed.
0: Instead of like pressing a button.
1: That's true.
0: I suppose.
1: So we started everything off back there with Toto with their tune Anna, single 45.
0: I wanted every single Toto song to sound like Hold the Line.
1: Yeah.
0: That was kind of a rocking song, but then it's like you buy the album and you go, oh, no.
1: Kind of a one-hit wonder with more songs.
0: Not necessarily one-hit wonder. They were massive.
1: Yeah.
0: But not just not my thing.
1: Not your thing?
0: Hold the Line is a great song.
1: Yeah. James Taylor jumped in there with Sweet Potato Pie, another 45 that was
0: and,
1: in the box.
0: So tying this whole show together with a thread of FM,
1: yes,
0: the movie and soundtrack, Linda Ronstadt and James Taylor were in that movie.
1: Yeah, they're both
0: and
1: on
0: we
1: the
0: played,
1: album.
0: We played them both separately.
1: From the album. This is a double album, this platinum collection of the
0: James
1: FM
0: Taylor
1: soundtrack.
0: Was making his movie debut, his acting debut in FM.
1: Did he ever do any other acting?
0: I have no idea.
1: I don't think so.
0: I'm just culling
1: and
0: information.
1: And he was,
0: from...
1: at one point in time, involved with Carly Simon, and we also played her.
0: Yes, indeed.
1: And it was sort of random, but we can make these connections because our hindsight is 2020.
0: Mm-hmm.
1: Gary Stewart, he jumped back in there with Brand New Whiskey, which I thought there was a line in there that said, make some whiskey and give it to a homeless guy, but I don't think that was the line. What did you think he said?
0: He says, make a whiskey and give it a woman's name.
1: Oh. Guess I gotta get my ears checked. Wanda Jackson with I Gotta Know, and then the Little River Band, It's Cold Out Tonight, a song I have never heard before. It was from their album Monsoon, but that was a single. And then Juice Newton, the tune A Little Love. And Simon Garfunkel closed it all out with...
0: Making sure we don't get too jaunty.
1: Richard Corey from Sounds of Silence.
0: That has a nice opening bass line as well. And,
1: yeah.
0: I thought, are they using... And yeah, the backing band was the Wrecking Crew.
1: Yeah.
0: Not Carol Kay on bass on that one, but Joe Osborne, but Hal Blaine is on drums.
1: Nice. So that brings us up to now, and I'm guessing that there's a little Merle Haggard in our future, and then who knows what? Who knows? We've got more stuff lying around in here than we know what to do with.
0: Ooh, way more stuff. Yes, Merle Haggard is in our future.
1: In your future, in our shared future here on KWMR's Bakersfield and Beyond.

0: That is one long song.
1: I remember it being a long song.
0: I didn't realize it was almost 9 minutes long. Go Joe Walsh. All right, let me tell you what we played in that set. We started everything off with Merle Haggard with Hungry Eyes. Mama's Hungry Eyes. What was she hungry for?
1: A life outside of Bakersfield and Oildale? Possibly.
0: Most likely, probably.
1: Outside of the caboose that they lived in.
0: I think we played California Slim next, and that was an album that was in this collection, and it had never even had the plastic seal broken on it.
1: It's brand new.
0: Brand new old.
1: Now it's worthless.
0: T for Texas. Yeah, now I could have
1: sold. There's nothing about that guy on the interwebs that I could
0: find. And even all the stuff on the back of the, I think he had some connection to Santa Cruz. California Slim. He could yodel, that man. Little John Doe and the Sadies in there with Help Me Make It Through the Night.
1: Lord help me.
0: The what?
1: Lord help me.
0: Lord help me, I know. Is that what you were thinking the whole time we were doing the show?
1: Help me make it through the night. She's singing again. Like, how did she know the California Slims? Well, it's T for Texas, you got to know that one.
0: The lyrics are pro-gun violence. On that song.
1: Yeah.
0: Big time.
1: Johnny Cash and Bob Dylan do a...
0: they spoof
1: improv,
0: on it, though.
1: Improv version of that song.
0: But they do. They have a lot of different types of guns.
1: They rhyme with a lot of different gun
0: a lot of
1: types.
0: Gun types. That's a good one. That's a good version of that. Little Waylon Jennings, 45. Which way do I go now that I'm gone? That is a rhetorical question.
1: If you're gone, then...
0: You've already made that decision.
1: You
0: went. So, which is probably why that song didn't become a huge hit. And then the almost 9 minute song, Life's Been Good by Joe Walsh off the FM soundtrack. Double platinum album. Well, double album, platinum. I don't know if it was double platinum, but it was platinum.
1: The Kiss album is double platinum. That silver album, chrome silver album, double platinum.
0: Double platinum. Mm-hmm. Dang. Do you have it?
1: I do.
0: helping with the cause.
1: Yeah.
0: And
1: we made a catalog years ago for a company I worked with that mimicked that album.
0: Oh, yeah?
1: Yeah. It was pretty cool.
0: It's always good to... Mm-hmm. You've done a little bit of that with your own business.
1: Mm-hmm.
0: With a t-shirt and stuff like that.
1: Just

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1: To the listeners. Gotcha.
0: You can come if you want to. I'm sure everyone would love to meet you. So, but I doubt Mike will be here, so don't count on it. And otherwise, there's some music happening this weekend, but we got to get out of here. So look on the socials, because we put that stuff out there for people to see. And thanks for tuning in. Thanks, Mike, for engineering.
1: Thanks. Thanks for being on the other side of the...
0: I was doing a lot of work.
1: You were doing a lot of work. And singing.
0: And stay tuned. Coming up next is Highway of Heartaches.

0: 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Hi, my name is Dan, and I live in the Cacio. When I'm shoeing horses in West Marin, I listen to KWMR. 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
3: Well, folks, you've done it. You fooled around, and now you're going to find out. You're going to find out you're on...
4: The Highway of Heartaches!
3: Yeah, buddy!
4: Finally!
3: All right!
4: Finally! Woo!
3: Yeah! Woo!
4: I'm like that wrestler.
3: Woo!
4: Ric Flair!
3: Yeah. Woo!
4: He's smelly.
3: Raise hell, praise Dale.
4: You know, I haven't told you. I've been waiting 2 weeks for this on the edge of my seat.
3: Yep. I think the listeners have been, too.
4: Oh, yeah, listeners love us.
3: That's why they fooled around. And that's why they're going to find out.

0: You know what they say, Smelly?
1: What is it?
0: You got to walk that walk. You better talk that talk. Wait a second. It's the other way around. But I want to say I've been walking all day and chewing bubble gum, and I'm just about out of lawnmowers.
1: Good on you, Zippy.
0: All right. We just heard George Jones.
1: Yes, the king of country music.
0: There it is. Doing Why, Baby, Why.
1: Why?
0: Why? Why?
1: Make me ask myself.
0: He wants to know why. Gene Watson before that did We Got a Bad Thing Going.
1: Pretty cool record.
0: Pretty cool record right there, Gene Watson, from 1981. We started out with the king. Bill Monroe doing Blue Moon of Kentucky.
1: No, that wasn't Bill Monroe. That was a young feller that covered this song that Bill Monroe made famous, Blue Moon of Kentucky. It was a young feller. You kids may have heard of him.
0: Oh, yeah. Is from Mississippi or something.
1: Yeah, Memphis.
0: Yeah, Elvis Presley.
1: Yeah.
0: That's it.
2: With fire in my veins, I've laid down to rest, not

0: Well, that there was one of our favorites here on the Highway of Heartaches. Country Johnny Mathis, the fella that wasn't going to change his name. He just put country in front of it, though. No, it's not Johnny Mathis. And he did a song called Carol Chessman. And you can look it up. Pretty interesting story of Carol Chessman, man on death row.
1: Yeah, it's a true story. And it ain't pretty. But now, then again, life itself ain't pretty sometimes.
0: Sometimes it's just downright ugly. But other times it smells like a rose. Before that, we had Robbie Foulkes doing Poor and Sharp-Witted. And I think that that explains both of us.
1: Yeah, absolutely.
0: I'm poor and you're sharp-witted. At the top of that set, we had Waylon Jennings doing The Time Between Bottles of Wine. It was a song about a wino man.
1: Yes.
0: He can't help himself.
1: Can't help himself.
0: He's so ashamed. Yep, you're here on Highway of Heartaches. Country music's finest.
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0: That was just Patsy Cline.
1: Yeah.
0: The unmistakable voice.
1: Yeah, smooth.
0: Of Patsy Cline.
1: Yeah.
0: Doing Your Cheatin' Heart, a song that we haven't heard her sing before.
1: No.
0: And as a matter of fact, we don't play a lot of Patsy Cline here on the Highway of Heartaches.
1: I've started to as of late.
0: Okay, good. I was going to ask what was the matter with us.
1: Well, it's just a lot of the Patsy Cline songs are played so many times, like there's the old joke, you know.
0: Yeah.
1: How many female artists does it take to cover the song Crazy?
0: How many?
1: Apparently all of them.
2: Oh!
1: Yeah!
2: Oh!
1: Some of the songs are a little overplayed. I Fall to Pieces and Crazy, you know. And
0: after, so. Before that, I'm sorry to interrupt you, Smelly,
1: no problem,
0: but before
1: no.
0: that we heard Conway and Loretta doing She's About a Mover.
1: Yeah.
0: Doug Thom, song that they were credited to Doug Sham on the album.
1: Because they was having fun with him.
0: Before that, we started off with William Elliott Whitmore doing Don't Need It.
1: Yeah, old Cousin Will from Southeast Iowa.
0: All right, well, we got to take a break here, but we will be back,
1: yeah.
0: as usual.
1: We ain't done yet.

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all said hard, good people just doing what's right. And off in the distance was Abel's house, and there wasn't a soul in sight. Oh, I could have told you. Now the gravel was flying as it turned the bend and screeched to a grinding halt. They went through the fence into the flower bed and hit Paul's first prize hog in the head and left half a dozen mama's chickens for dead, but it wasn't nobody's fault.

0: That was Larry Terry rocking out, and if you couldn't guess, he was a hep cat.
1: Hep, hep, hep.
0: Yeah, he kind of drove it home there for you. He was a hep cat. He was going to go out and be hep.
1: He's going to have a ball tonight.
0: Yeah, he's going to ball it up. Before that, we had Charlie Pride doing Missing You, a real fine song. One of my favorite Charlie Pride songs, actually, and not as well known as many of his great hits.
1: I liked it, and it made me look him up on Wikipedia while it was playing, and I did not realize he started his career in the 1950s as a baseball player in the Negro Leagues.
0: Yes. Yeah, he was an athlete as well as a great country singer. And speaking of great country singers, before that, we had Bobby Gentry doing a song about the Ace Insurance man who, I think he was a little sleazy.
1: He's doing a little hanky-panky.
0: Yeah, I think there was hanky-panky involved in that song if you listen closely to the words.

I've made a fortune singing songs, and they say I'm a real country music star. But I remember back where I started, at my old hometown Circle R. Just an old white plaster building, a typical club with a broken neon sign, where I left her and all my good drinking friends to make this long and dreary climb.

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Because I say it is. In fact, I declare this next song to be our new national anthem. The fact that we're spending so much money here recording this thing in San Diego on New Year's Eve. And we're spending somebody else's money. Well, damn it, it just makes me a very happy boy.

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Hey, hey, all right, kazoo!

0: You're on the Highway of Heartaches.
1: Yes, sir.
0: We've reached just about the halfway point of our show tonight. Drinking a Diet Coke. And we started off with the Bad Livers doing Shuffling to Memphis.
1: Yes.
0: Yes. You like a country western tuba, don't you?
1: Oh, man, I really do love the tuba, yeah. That was one of my favorite things about Big Smith's when they first came out.
0: Oh,
1: there's a tuba. I'm delighted.
0: They would probably correct you and say, it's a sousaphone.
1: Perhaps. I played in a band with Scott Young, and he actually played a euphonium, which is a miniature tuba.
0: Oh.
1: And, yeah, love it. Always been delighted with it.
0: Any large brass...
1: Oompa
0: thing.
1: Oompa horn, yes.
0: Anyway, after that, we heard Hank Jr. as Luke the Drifter Jr.
1: Yes.
0: Doing My Hometown Circle R.
1: About his hometown bar where he started playing music at.
0: It's a nostalgic tune.
1: Yes.
0: The Beet Farmers after that with Country Dick. Did Happy Boy live.
1: Yes.
0: Wow.
1: Live on New Year's Eve.
0: Wow. Well, we sure do miss Country Dick, but yes. We don't miss all of you because you're here with us right now on the Highway of Heartaches.
1: God bless each and every one of you.

0: here.
1: Congratulations. I'll sit here in the dark all by myself. Very passive aggressive.
0: Weeping. Passive aggressive. That's what I was
1: Rod Bernard.
0: For. Rod Bernard.
1: But, you know, he may just be a really great interpreter of song, and we could listen to another one and we believe that he was a big E-man.
0: Oh, I think it was very well interpreted.
1: Yes. We're just hoping that Rob Bernard isn't a wuss.
0: Travis Tritt after that did 10 feet tall and bulletproof.
1: I know that feeling.
0: Try me, brother.
1: One too many whiskeys, and boy, I could whoop everybody in the joint. One at a time or all together was a thing that I used to say, and once the whole bar came on, just whooped me to a frazzle.
0: And you woke up on the Muni tracks.
1: Yeah, well, I stopped saying that sort of stuff.
0: After that, we had the Statler Brothers doing You Can't Have Your Kate and Edith Too.
1: Now, that was clever.
0: Yes.
1: That was a play on words there, Owen.
0: Yes, yes, for a little cuckold song.
1: Yes.
0: Can you say cuckold on the radio?
1: Yes, you can.
0: Uh-huh.
1: Anyway, my fancy dad.
0: Anyway, we're looking at a break here.
1: Okay, but we'll come back. We got more for him, don't we?
0: Sounds great to me.

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0: I'm a country boy, and I am too. That was Lynyrd Skynyrd doing I'm a Country Boy.
1: There it is.
0: Before that, we had Mel Tillis doing I Ain't Never, and I ain't never realized that Mel Tillis co-wrote that.
1: Co-wrote it with Webb Pierce.
0: Yeah, and Webb Pierce had the big hit with it. And probably made Mel Tillis just a buttload of money.
1: Heck yeah.
0: And at the top of that set, we had Marty Stewart doing Paint the Town Tonight. And that's what we're doing tonight here on Iowa Vardics. We're painting the town.
1: I got a bucket of bare interior right here. Wait, it's supposed to be exterior.
0: Yeah.
1: Painting the town.
0: Yeah. Well, the outside of town. We might be running around busting into people's houses and painting the interior of the town.
1: I've got to run back to the hardware store and check it out.
0: Okay.

0: Hey, we thought we'd give you a little taste of the new guys there. That was Charlie Crockett doing This Foolish Game.
1: He had the blues.
0: He had the blues. I was doing guitar faces. Just listen to that guitar go.
1: Yeah, it's freaking me out, man.
0: Yeah. Sounded like he was playing Lucille.
1: Yeah.
0: Joshua Headley before that. That's Headley. Did Broke Again.
1: Yes.
0: Those are the new guys. And then we went into, before that, we went into the old school guys. Jerry Lee Lewis did Why You Been Gone So Long. A song by Mickey Newberry.
1: That is true.
0: And before that, we heard Curly Putman doing Jailbirds Can't Fly.
1: No, and so his butt was just going to stay in the joint. If you listen to the words of that song, he wasn't going to get out to do any of them good things.
0: Yeah, see his family or see Marie, his sweet Marie.
1: Don't do the crime if you can't do the time,
0: brother.
1: Don't do it. Don't do it. Take that from Beretta.

0: Oh, that's two of the greats right there. Started off with the Blasters doing Crazy Baby from that Over There album from England.
1: Yeah, recorded live in London. Gosh, probably in 1980, 1979 maybe?
0: In the day.
1: Yeah.
0: Back in the day. And speaking of back in the day, we had Hank Williams, and he died in the 1950s and so.
1: In the day.
0: Yeah, that's like way back in the day when I was born.
1: In the limo.
0: Hank Williams doing Honky Tonkin', and he did some of that.
1: Yeah, we're going to go off and do some of our own.
0: All right. We hope you all had as much fun tonight as we did. And we'll be back in another 2 weeks to do some more country music for you here on...
1: I believe we will.
0: The Highway of Heartaches.
1: Oh. I thought you said Owen and you said on.
0: No. Yeah. I said on and looked at you and you didn't enter what I was...
1: I looked at you blankly.
0: Yep. We're ready to go out honky-tonk. Come on, OB. That's rock and roll. I hope you guys have a good one. God bless you and keep you.
1: Good night, Smelly.
0: Good night, OB.

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1: All the way from Brighton in England.
2: Hey, how's it going? For the next 2 hours, you are stuck in the psychedelic era with the Hermit. And we're going to get things going with a set of tunes from 1967.

from the album Live at Town Hall, the Blues Project. And whether that was actually recorded at Town Hall or some other venue, well, that's kind of questionable. In fact, on the entire album, only one track actually was recorded at Town Hall, and nobody seems to know which track it was. That was Electric Flute Thing, the longest track on the album, and also the opening track. Rolling Stones were in there. Who's Been Sleeping Here? From the Between the Buttons album, we had Cream, Take It Back from Disraeli Gears, and Strawberry Alarm Clock, Getting Things Underway, Incense, and Peppermints. A song that started off as a B-side and ended up being a big hit, thanks to Disc Jockeys out in L.A. Thanks, guys. And you are stuck in the psychedelic era with the Hermits. Some of you catching the show on KRZA in Alamosa, Colorado. It's 88.7, 98.7 FM, depending on where you are. You can also pick it up as far south as Taos, maybe even Santa Fe. It's KRZA, connecting cultures along the upper Rio Grande.

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3: You're stuck in the psychedelic era with the Hermit. 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

Grand Funk Railroad, with one of the songs that led to them getting 3 gold records for albums all in the same year, 1970. The album itself released in 1969. It was just known as the Red Album. The official name is Grand Funk. The tune, Mr. Limousine Driver, Grand Funk Railroad. Santana was in there with 3 tracks from their first album, all running together, Shades of Time, Savor, and Jingo. And Blind Faith got that set underway, Can't Find My Way Home. All those tunes from 1969. And you are stuck in the psychedelic era with the Hermit. Some of you catching the show on Unpredictable Radio. It's WITT in Zionsville, Indiana. Around the Indianapolis area, 91.9 FM.

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recorded in late 1964 when they were still working on their sound and getting it all worked out. It was the Byrds. Gene Clark wrote and sang lead on that song. Of course, McGuinn doing lead guitars, David Crosby coming up with the harmony vocals, Chris Hillman on bass, and Michael Clark on drums. The original Byrds, You Movin'. That finally got released in 2001 on a CD collection called the Pre-Flight Sessions. And you are stuck in psychedelic era with the Hermit, where we have an advanced psych segment that's going to start off in 1981. This is the early 1980s version of King Crimson. Great lineup, too. Robert Fripp and Adrian Belew on guitars, with Adrian doing the lead vocals, Tony Levin playing bass and the Chapman stick, and then Bill Bruford banging out the rhythms for him. King Crimson.

Infrared Radiation Orchestra, a medley of the Stones' 2,000 Light Years from Home and the Byrds' 8 Miles High, with just a little bit of Third Stone from the Sun and Interstellar Overdrive thrown in too. That one from, I'm not sure the year that I'm going to go with, 2011, because their first album came out in 2009, and that's their second one, so I'm just going to take a wild guess, 2011. Hawkwind was in there, something I just recently acquired. It came out originally in 1977 and then re-released more recently for a record store day thing a few years back. It's called Hassan Isada. Okay, there you go. Came out as a single, like I said. Hawkwind. King Crimson started off that set with Discipline, the title track of that 1981 album. And I want to once again mention, if you'd like a little more information and actually information that makes sense as opposed to what I'm talking about, you can get it by visiting the webpage hermitradio.com. Check out the blog, The Hermit Rambles, and then scroll on down, look for show number 2629. That is this week's show.

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1: Probably the strangest track on the first Ultimate Spinach album is called, as you might have guessed, Funny Freak Parade. And like anything else on that album, it was written by Ian Bruce Douglas, who also provided lead vocals and some keyboards. 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

0: 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I'm the space vato, Jaime Crespo. I'm from a moon right around near Saturn, and whenever I'm on your planet, I listen to KWMR, West Marin Community Radio.
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three tunes from the Fab Four, from their middle period Revolver album, Here, There, and Everywhere, Paul McCartney tune. John Lennon's Being for the Benefit of Mr. Kite from the Sgt. Pepper's Lonely Hearts Club Band album, and a George Harrison tune starting it off from Revolver, the tune Taxman. And you are stuck in the psychedelic era with a hermit. Some of you catching a show on WFIT in Melbourne, Florida. 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

Turtles from 1966, one of their early hits, Can I Get to Know You Better? From the Chicago suburbs, the band was called Pride and Joy, but they were really the Delvettes. They just changed their name, thinking it might help them a little bit. If You're Ready came out as a B-side in early 1967. I think if they had gone with that as the A-side, it might have done better, because I've heard the A-side and it doesn't even compare. If You're Ready, good tune, though. Fairport Convention was in there. That was the original lineup of Fairport Convention before Sandy Denny joined. Their debut album from 1968 that did not come out in the U.S. till about 71 or so, doing the old tune Jack of Diamonds. And 10 years after, got that set underway, going to Try from the Stonehenge album. And You Are Stuck in the Psychedelic Era with the Hermit. Some of you catching the show on KKRN in Bella Vista, California. It's 88.5 FM. 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

course, that was The Who from The Who sellout, the tune Tattoo. And the Modern Folk Quintet, usually just known as MFU, rather MFQ. Nighttime Girl came out as a single in 1966. And for the past 2 hours, you have been stuck in the psychedelic era. It's a production of Hermit Radio in association with Finger Lakes Public Radio. The show is recorded in real time at the studios of WHWS and WEOS at Hobart and William Smith College in Geneva, New York. Our producer is Stephen R. Webb. Our associate producer is Kelly Walker. Production funding for Stuck in the Psychedelic Era comes from the Tooth Fairy, with an occasional contribution from Santa Claus and the Easter Bunny. 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You can get a complete playlist and do other things there, too. Playlist is the blog, The Hermit Rambles. The show number is 2629. And I'll talk to you next week.

0: 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This is Anne from Dogtown. I appreciate KWMR for keeping me and my neighborhood informed during road closures and other emergencies. 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
1: Hey, Richard, I see you just sitting in your car. 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
13: Hey there, everybody, and welcome to Live on KEXP. I'm your host, Troy Nelson. On the show this time, it's the Northern African Desert Blues of Etran Delaire. Etran Delaire is a family band from the city of Agadez in Niger. They play guitar-driven desert blues made for dancing. They sing in chorus in Tamashek, filling the air with glorious celebratory Saharan music. Their latest album is 100% Sahara Guitar, available on Sahel Sounds out of Portland, Oregon. They played a longer set, so we will get right into the music. Here's Etran Delaire, live on KEXP.

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that was our live session with Etran Dallaire. You heard the songs Amadinine and Agrim Agadez. 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This show is produced by Julian Martlew and curated with support from Jackson Long and Serafima Healy. I'm Troy Nelson. We'll see you next week. This is Live on KEXP.

Jesus, you're right. 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Oh, boys, can't you line on track like a whole boy? Can't you line the track? Oh, boy, can't you line on? See, we go line in track. Man and the baby lying in the shade, talking about the money that I ain't made. 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See other weeds go lying in the track. Moses stood on the Red Sea shore, smoking that water with the 2x4, singing, oh boy, can't you line them jack-a-lack, oh boys, can't you line the track, oh boy, can't you line them. See Eloise go line and track. If I could, I surely would stand on the rock that Moses stood, singing, oh boy, can't you line them jack-a-lack, oh boy, can't you line the track, oh boy, can't you line them. 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

0: 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I am Alexander McQuilkin.
1: And my name is Michael McQuilkin. 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
0: I love to listen

The sound that you're listening to is from my guitar that's named Lucille. I'm very crazy about Lucille. Lucille took me from the plantation. Oh, and you might say, brought me fame. I don't think I could just talk enough about Lucille. Sometime when I'm blue, it seems like Lucille try to help me call my name. I used to sing spirituals, and I thought that this was the thing that I wanted to do. But somehow or other, when I went in the army, I picked up on Lucille, start singing blues. Well, now when I'm paying my dues, maybe you don't know what I mean when I say paying dues. I mean when things are bad with me, I can always, depend on Lucille. It's sort of hard to talk to you myself. I guess I'll let Lucille say a few words and then

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1: 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I can do it.
0: No, I want to do it myself. 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Ha ha, I did it.

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1: That's right. We'll be bringing you some honky-tonk music and beyond. 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

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My program is Reading to John. I read old stuff that I reacquaint myself with, and new stuff when I can get permission from the authors. 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

0: This is Epicenter on KWMR, West Marin Community Radio. 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I will be speaking with Betty Grinstein, who has been engaged in humanitarian work in Poland and Ukraine since 2022, and will be sharing some stories and insights and a fundraiser happening this weekend at West Marin Landscape Nursery here in downtown Point Reyes from 2 to 5 p.m. A little later in the program, we'll also be speaking with the good folks at Marin Cyclists, who are putting together the 63rd annual Marin 100 event, which is Marin Century, excuse me, the Marin Century event, which will be happening on Saturday, August the 1st. So we'll give you all the details, including some important traffic management stuff you might want to know about. But before we get to any of that, let's hop over to our community calendar and bring up some of the things that are coming up this weekend, just a few of them here in West Marin. And by the way, as we mentioned every week, if you've got something that you'd like folks to know about that you've got going on, that you're putting on, or that you're just a fan of, send an email to programming@kwmr.org, and we would love to help spread the word here on your community radio station, KWMR. All right, let's get into it. As usual, there's a lot going on this weekend, starting, for me anyway, with tomorrow evening here at KWMR. Actually, from 5 to 7, we'll be hosting another one of our open house happy hours. During the wonderful program Happy Hour, come by, listen to some good music. We'll have some beverages of various kinds and snacks and stickers to pick up. And you can come, if you haven't been by the station, it's really worth a visit. Come take a tour. And we're right here in the Creamery building, right across from the gas station here in downtown Point Reyes Station. So again, that's going to be happening tomorrow at from 5 to 7 p.m. Also on Friday night, Lori Lewis is going to be in town. She's playing an outdoor sunset dinner show at 7 p.m. at Rancho Nicasio. It's $30 tickets. And big shout out to Lori Lewis, who has supported many KWMR events over the years. And I understand that she'll be part of some of the West Marin Fiddle Camp that's happening a little later this month as well, which is kind of exciting to hear about. Kwame plays psychedelic funk and groovy dance rhythms down at Smiley's Saloon in Bolinas. That's free. And we'll get going about 8:30 p.m. And we've got For Pete's Sake, featuring Pete Lind, Walt Dixon, and Barry Lowenthal over at Jocko's Valley Roadhouse in San Geronimo. A lot of different things. And speaking of San Geronimo themselves will be playing at the Western Friday night as well, so you get your choice of good music. Saturday, there will be a volunteer training for Marin MPA Watch. That takes place from 9 a.m. to noon at Drake's Beach and it's sponsored by the Environmental Action Committee of West Marin. You can get more information and register at eacmarin.org. There's also a volunteer work day at Chicken Ranch Beach, and there are gloves and tools provided, or you can bring your own, and that's organized by the Tomales Bay Foundation and the Salmon Protection and Watershed Network, and that's starting at 9 o'clock at Chicken Ranch Beach in Inverness. We've got the farmers market still going on, of course. And later on in the afternoon, the fourth annual Valley Car Show is going to be taking place at 3 p.m. Actually, it starts at 11. Forgive me, I misread it. From 11 to 3 at Woodacre Improvement Club up in the San Geronimo Valley. You can enjoy some classic cars, live music from the Reckless Strangers. There's food vendors, beer, and shaved ice. And it's a family and kids activity zone. Agents of Change will be at the Paper Mill Creek Saloon on Saturday night, along with the Asteroid Number 4. They're both planned. It starts at 5 o'clock and goes on into the evening. And we got Spacesuit and All Right, some KWMR adjacent folks playing hip-hop and more down at Smiley Saloon. That's this Saturday night as well. And there's a lot of other stuff coming, but that is the stuff that is first and foremost in my mind. Again, if you've got something that you'd like folks to know about, send me an email, programming@kwmr.org. Well, now joining us on the airwaves is Betty Grinstein, who has been engaged in humanitarian work in Poland and Ukraine since 2022. No stranger to KWMR and West Marin. Betty will be sharing some firsthand stories and insights accompanied by a slideshow all about what's going on in Ukraine and Poland right now this Saturday, the 18th, from 2 to 5 over at West Marin Landscape Nursery. Thanks for being here, Betty. Welcome.
1: Thank you so much for having me on the air.
0: So it feels to me, unfortunately, like the plight of Ukraine has sort of fallen out of the news cycle here in the United States as other things are taking people's attention. But things have not necessarily improved on the ground there since it was more in front of our consciousness. What do you think is going on with that? Why are we not paying as much attention now?
1: I think there are definitely people who are paying attention, and if you look at the major news sources, you know, CNN and all the other big ones, they're still covering it.
0: Yeah.
1: Definitely not as much as in the past. That's actually one of the reasons why I'm back this summer, to be honest, is that I have a really strong connection to West Marin, and there are all the people who care about me and care about Ukraine, and by doing this fundraiser and being on the radio, and I did a talk at the library, I'm

0: going through your five now biggest things, keeping my morale and strength and positivity up, because otherwise, defeat is not an option, as we say in Ukraine.
1: Certainly. Yeah, and I think your point about the power of being together as human beings in real space is a real thing. I think we sort of forget about that. We are witness to so much through social media and through film and video and news reporting, but to actually speak to someone who has been on the ground helping people in a difficult situation, that's important. And so we're lucky to have you. Thank you for being here and bringing this story to folks. So the event is going to be happening this Saturday, 2 to 5. What can people expect? What are you going to bring to the table?
0: Well, there are going to be delicious snacks there.
1: So that's good.
0: That to the table. But I think the biggest thing that I'm going to bring to the table is that the people who are going to be there are going to be from different aspects of our community. And that was the best thing about the fundraiser I did 2 years ago, which is unbelievable.
1: I remember you coming on KWMR to talk about it.
0: That's
1: then.
0: Right.
1: It's surprising that that's 2 years already.
0: It was in Inverness, and it was fascinating because you had people from all walks of life, and they were all people that I knew, that I invited personally, and there were some people that I didn't know. Mm-hmm. But when people were mingling and talking to each other, you know, about Ukraine and about other topics, and maybe just seeing each other because they haven't seen each other in a while, that really, you know, that was the best part of it. And I think the same thing is going to be here. Also, I love the West Marin Landscape Nursery. I'm a huge fan of Ida Severson.
1: Right on.
0: And I love what she's done with the space. And she sees it as part of her vision as a community space. So I'm really looking forward to that.
1: That's great. Yeah, the West Marin Landscape Nursery has been a welcome addition to the community. So happy to see that business here and thriving and doing well.
0: Yeah. And then for me personally, I think that my slideshow presentation, where I have some really beautiful photos that I've taken for the last, you know, I've been taking photos consistently, but then last winter, it was a really harsh winter, and I realized that these photos that I'm taking of these beautiful buildings that are UNESCO World Heritage Sites, and, you know, and even just shots from the neighborhood, they're so precious because I don't know if they're going to be there tomorrow.
1: Wow.
0: You know, and so there's this preciousness that wasn't there before, or it was there before, but I wasn't aware of it.
1: Yeah,
0: and
1: sure.
0: I'm aware of it now.
1: Yeah. So. Wow, that's a really beautiful perspective on that, certainly. Well, again, the event is going to be happening. This is a Support Ukraine community fundraiser, an afternoon of stories, community, and hope. It'll be happening this Saturday, the 18th, starting at 2 p.m. over at West Marin Landscape Nursery, which is, if you're not familiar with it, it's over on B Street, 54 B Street in Point Reyes Station here, sort of on the south side of town, I'd say.
0: Behind the Grandy Building.
1: Behind the Grandy Building. That's the spot. Well, thank you, Betty, for coming in just to share your thoughts with our listeners. Anything else you'd like to share with folks while I've got you here?
0: You know, keep Ukraine in your hearts and in your mind. And, you know, one day at a time, we'll get there. Slava Ukraini. Thank you so much for having me.
1: Well, this August, hundreds of cyclists from across California and beyond will once again make their way through West Marin for the annual Marin Century Ride, one of the country's longest-running organized cycling events. Hosted by Marin cyclists, the ride offers routes ranging from 37 to more than 120 miles, taking riders through some of Marin County's most scenic and well-traveled roads. The event is volunteer-run, raises money for local charities, and has become a tradition for generations of cyclists. And today we're joined by Margie Baer of Marin Cyclists to talk about this year's ride and what local residents can expect and why the event has endured for more than six decades. Hi, Margie. Thanks for being here.
2: Oh, thanks for having me.
1: Let's start by having you tell our listeners a little bit about yourself. How did you first get involved with Marin Cyclists?
2: I just looked it up to see how long I've been a member of Marin Cyclists, and I joined in 2018, so it's not that long ago. Before that, I was raising kids and riding a mountain bike a little bit, And then I got into road riding, and then I got into Marin Cyclists, and it's been lovely ever since.
1: For folks out there who might not be cyclists or might not be familiar, what is Marin Cyclists?
2: Marin Cyclists is a pretty much a social riding club, and we have about 550 members, and we have rides and social events, including a party tomorrow night. And we have rides now 5 days a week, and about anywhere from 10 to 50 riders will be on one of our club rides. So, and we tend to ride mostly in Marin, but we go on road trips to other places as well.
1: So you started off as a mountain biker, which has a deep history here in Marin, and now you're more into road biking. What draws you to this particular sport? What do you like about it?
2: I actually switched to road biking when one of my kids started racing as a road biker. And so then I kind of switched. But I like it because it's fun to, you get to go farther and see more and enjoy the outdoors and hang out all, you know, you can ride for a long time and really get out into beautiful places in Marin County, Sonoma County, and biking is so efficient that you can do it for 6 hours and still feel pretty good.
1: From the little bit of biking I've done, I love the perspective that you get, where you're moving a little slower, you're seeing more things, you're out of your car, but you're still, you're covering a lot of ground.
2: Yeah. And it's like you get the feel, the smells, and the looks that you don't get inside your car.
1: Well, let's talk about the Marin Century Ride. This ride's been going on for more than 60 years. That was a surprise to me when I was doing a little bit of research. Could you share with our listeners a little bit of how it's evolved over the decades, or you know, how did it come about? Any bit of the history about Marin Century?
2: Yes, we have the Marin Cyclist has a bit of a story about how the Marin Century started. I cannot tell you whether this is true or not, but it sounds pretty good. There's a guy named Ken Potter who was in Paris, stationed in Paris during World War II, where he supposedly couldn't figure out how to ride the metro. So he bought a bike and he rode around. And, you know, biking was pretty big over there. And he came back to Marin and he moved to Corte Madera. And he noticed there weren't many bike riders. So he and some other buddies decided to dare each other to see who could ride the farthest. And they decided to ride 100 miles the first Saturday in August. And the local paper published that they were going to do it. And then they did it. So they had to do it. And then they did it. And then every year after, the first Saturday of August is the Marin Century. So this will be the 63rd year. In 2005, it started making enough money that we started giving out donations to support the local community and church groups and teams and all sorts of things. And it's been back in 2010-ish, in the early 2010s, road biking was really big and there was probably like 3,000 riders. This year, and we don't have as many, but it'll be closer to like 23 to 2,500.
1: That's a pretty solid group, nonetheless.
2: Yeah, it kind of dipped down a little bit in the number of people, and now we're coming back strong.
1: And of those folks, do you have a sense of, is it a lot of Marin County-based folks, or do people come from all over to do it?
2: People, we do map it out. People do come from all over. There are a lot of Marin people, a lot of Bay Area people. People from all over the Bay Area just love to come ride in Marin because it's just so beautiful and the roads are so nice. So we get a lot of people from the East Bay and the South Bay and the North Bay, and a lot of people from San Francisco. But then we get people from New York and Florida and Chicago and Washington State. And so we got in this year, actually, we're getting quite a few from Southern California. It's just much prettier up here than down there. We like roads that are kind of twisty a little bit. It's not too far off from motorcycles, but, you know, they're kind of curvy and in the trees or views of the water. That's what makes a bike ride good.
1: Well, I was thinking in preparing for this interview about another long-running event out here in Marin County, which is the Dipsy Race, much beloved. People running from Mill Valley to Stinson Beach, and that's been going for decades and decades as well. And there are some amazing characters that have run it, you know, year in, year out for many years. I think of Lloyd Kahn down in Bolinas, famously, is running it well into his 90s. And I was just wondering if the Marin Century has any riders along that line. Are there people that have participated for a long time that, that you know, kind of are part of the culture at this point?
2: Actually, yeah, we have electronic records going back about 17 years. And there is one person, and I don't know his name right now, and I wouldn't... I don't have his permission anyway, who has ridden every year in those 17 years that we've been, that we can look back on electronically. Cool. So, and there's a lot of people that have done it 15, 16 of those 17 years. And then there is one guy who I looked up the other day to see who the oldest person is. There's somebody who was born in 1933. Last year, he rode the 100 mile course. This year, he signed up for the 64 mile course, but he's 92. That's impressive.
1: That's so cool.
2: Yeah,
1: it's really impressive. Yeah. Well, it speaks to kind of some of the accessibility of biking. I do observe all kinds of different people getting out there on their bikes, and it's cool that you can have such a wide range. Are there any youngsters that participate? What's the age spread?
2: Yes, there are. We have we actually let anybody under 18, so if they're 17 or younger, they get to ride for free, supposedly with an adult. And so we do have some of those people. And the other thing about accessibility, we also do have e-bikes, and we're close to, I think, about 150 of our riders this year have e-bikes.
1: Well, friends out there, if you're just joining us, this is Epicenter here on your community radio station, KWMR. I'm speaking with Margie Bear from Marin Cyclists, all about the big Marin Century event that comes up every year. Familiar to a lot of you out there, I know. It's going to be happening this year on August the 1st. That happens to be the first Saturday of the month. And the Century features five routes throughout Marin County, out here in West Marin particularly. And I know there's a big emphasis on rider safety and traffic law compliance and all that. And I know also that many of our KWMR listeners live along the route. And so what should West Marin residents know about when riders will be passing through their town, coming through Point Reyes or Olema, Marshall, any of these other spots?
2: So the riders are... going to come off in waves, in seven different waves, starting as early as 6:15 in the morning. They're leaving from Stafford Lake Park in Novato, so it takes them a little while to get from there. And then most of them are going to come on Point Reyes Petaluma Road to Nicasio Valley Road. Well, about 1,000 of them will go down Nicasio Valley Road and Sir Francis Drake Boulevard, and then back on Platform Bridge. So they'll make that beautiful loop around the reservoir, is what we call that, the reservoir loop, or Nicasio Reservoir. And they'll be there around 7 to 10-ish in the morning. They should be out by 10, maybe even by 9-ish. And then they're going to go ride north on Highway 1 to Tamales. There's a smaller number of riders, like a few hundred, that go to Fairfax, and then they go up over Mount Tam and then come back from Muir Beach and then go all the way to up by Stinson. And they'll be coming through Stinson from like about 11 to 2.
1: Yeah.
2: So we purposely do not, they purposely do not go into Point Reyes Station. We do that because... you know, it's a busy little town and we don't want to disrupt it. So we purposely have them go on Platform Bridge Road and then Point Reyes Petaluma Road and then the Highway 1 and stay away from there. The smaller number of riders will come up, the 300-ish riders, that, and they're going to be very spread out by the time they get to, they're going to go to Olema and then they'll go up Sir Francis Drake Boulevard to Platform Bridge Road. And again, they'll skip Point Reyes Station.
1: Yeah. Makes sense. And you know, as I think is clear, the roads out here are will be remaining open to normal vehicle traffic during the event. And so it seems like this is a good opportunity to talk about safety for both cyclists and motorists. What do organizers ask of folks to help everyone be able to share the road safely?
2: We send out information and we put this everywhere on our cue sheets, on our emails, on our rider instructions. And I'll read you what some of it says, which is ride as close to the right side of the road as practicable and follow all California vehicle code laws, including making full stops at stop signs and signals. Be courteous to local drivers and respectful of traffic. Be quiet when you're going through neighborhoods and respect them. Ride single file and wear your helmet. So we ask them all it, and we tell them stop in big red letters. It says stop at all intersections. This is not a race.
1: So we've got volunteers who are helping put this all together. This is a big undertaking. CHP's part of it. There's the careful route management that you're describing here. How much planning does go into making an event like this run smoothly? How are things going for you guys right now? This thing seems like a lot of work. Yeah.
2: It is a lot of work. So I'm retired, but right now this is a more than full-time job. we've been working on this since the day after the century last year, and it's and there's a whole lot of people involved. We've got a kind of a group of like I'll say 12 people that are really highly involved, and then a group of 40 people that are also doing a whole lot of work, and then a group of like 300 more volunteers that help us. So it's a huge undertaking, and it's we're all volunteers. We just do this for the love of it, and it's fun. You know, I've learned a lot of
1: Yeah,
2: fun stuff
1: seems
2: doing
1: like it.
2: this. So.
1: And one thing the folks might not realize, you did mention at the beginning of the program here, is that the Marin Century is also a fundraiser. Could you talk a little bit about where the proceeds go and how the event benefits our some of our local organizations and schools?
2: Yeah. So we support a lot of the organizations in West Marin because we know that we're riding through there. And so I can tell you some of them. We support several of the schools. So some of the schools we have what we call rest stops for the riders to stop and get food and water and help and mechanical support or whatever. We use some of the schools, and they don't ask for like hardly any money, so we give them lots more than we have to. So those are that's and even and some of the schools we don't even use as rest stops anymore, but we still give them money. So we give money to Stinson School, Laguna School District, Lagunitas School District, Nicosia School, Shoreline, and then we also give money to the San Geronimo Community Center, just because we think it's a great place. The Conservation Corps of the North Bay, North Marin Community Services, and West Marin Community Services, and Tamales. Is Tamales
1: Yeah,
2: technically West
1: definitely.
2: Marin?
1: Yeah. And actually, shout out to our Tamales
2: Yeah.
1: listeners. Hopefully, you're hearing us on 90.5 Loud and Clear. We recently did a booster project to get our signal airing a little bit louder up in Tamales there. So, yeah.
2: Yeah. And so last year, over the last 20 years since we've been approximately since we've been donating, we've donated about $640,000. And last year we donated about
1: Right on.
2: $60,000 to various causes, those and other ones. So
1: If somebody out there is listening and saying, "Hey, this sounds like fun. I'd love to join. I'd like to ask a couple questions about that." First of all, is it too late to register? Is it's coming right up? No. All right.
2: no, it is not. A very good question. You can just go to marincentury.com. You can just type in Marin Century and Google it or AI or anything and you'll find it. And registration is open. Online registration is open through July, the end of the day, July 27th. And then there will be walk-up
1: Great, great.
2: registration
1: And
2: as well.
1: is this primarily an event that is geared toward experienced riders, pro level riders, or is there a range of folks that get in there? Say someone's sort of new to the sport, what would you say to them? Is this maybe not the day to try it out?
2: No, this is a place that you can try something that maybe is a little longer than what you've done before. So our shortest ride is 37 miles. It goes from Stafford Lake Park and then does the little Nicasio Valley loop and then goes back. And, you know, so that's something that people who do ride some can do. And you know that we have support for you. We have SAG vehicles out there to help get you back in case you need it. There's food, there's water, there's mechanics that we have on course, and the CHP people and everybody taking care of you. So you can kind of do something a little longer than what you normally do. It is not a race. It's a fun ride. We call it the best party on wheels. So it's, you know, we have music at some rest stops. We have and a big party at Stafford Lake Park afterwards. But it's not, there are some serious bikers that are going to do it, and they're going to be going fast or fastish and stopping at all stop signs. And but a lot of these people, it's a recreational, it's just a party.
1: Well, I've been speaking with Margie Bear from Marin Cyclists all about the big Marin Century ride, which again is coming up pretty soon here on Saturday, August the 1st. So I do want folks to be aware that as much effort as these folks put into making sure this runs smoothly for all of us out here, there will be some traffic impacts. So if you've got somewhere to be, maybe allow a little bit extra time there to make sure that we can all safely share the roads out here in West Marin. And this is just one of many different things that Marin Cyclists do all the time. I'm checking out your calendar. It looks like a ton of fun events, lots of different rides available and gatherings and all kinds of things. And if folks want to get more information, they can go to marincyclists.com. Anything else you'd like to share with our listeners while I've got you here?
2: No, thank you so much. And thank you for sharing the roads with us.
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Hey, everybody. This is Anna O'Malley, host of Medicine Garden, which is on KWMR every other Tuesday at 4 p.m. Tune in for some awesome music and some reflections on the medicine that we cultivate in community together.

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Well, hello once again, faithful listeners, and welcome to Happy Days, a broadcast dedicated to popular music of the 1920s and 30s. I'm your host, Marcy Juddelson, and we're going to start things off today with a very upbeat song from Waring's Pennsylvanians, ironically titled Mighty Blue.

lonely woman waiting on the weary shore. I'm just a woman who's only human.

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Now he's gone.

Well, it has never been firmly established exactly who the first crooner was, but most people would probably say Bing Crosby, and I think that's a safe bet. And that was one of Bing's biggest hits from the early 1930s, where the blue of the night meets the gold of the day, a song to which he also contributed part of the lyrics. And I also loved Bing's whistling on that. No one whistles better. We also heard two versions of Am I Blue? One was by Ethel Waters. She introduced that song in the 1929 musical On With the Show. And one was from Libby Holman, the famous torch singer. And we started off our show today with Waring's Pennsylvanians doing Mighty Blue. Well, it's time to shake off the blues. So here is Ted Weems and his orchestra with My Troubles Are Over.

Well, those were the Boswell sisters, of course, doing a song from 1934, The Object of My Affection. And that song became a very big hit for the singer Pinky Tomlin that same year. And my favorite part of that recording is when the band leader, Jimmy Greer, urges them on for one more chorus. That was very cute. And let's see, what did we hear before that? She asked, glancing at her tattered notes here. Oh, yes, we heard Annette Hanshaw with Telling It to the Daisies. That was a cute little ditty from 1930. And she was accompanied on that by a band called the Sizzling Syncopators, which probably sizzled thanks to the likes of Tommy Dorsey and Manny Klein, among others. And we started that set with Ted Weems and his orchestra doing My Troubles Are Over with a vocal by Parker Gibbs. And that was recorded in Camden, New Jersey in December of 1928. And that's an absolute favorite of mine. And now here is Frank Trumbauer and his orchestra with a vocal by Smith Ballou. This is How Am I to Know?

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0: thing?
1: Yes, Forget If You Can. That was Billie Holiday and her orchestra with a recording from 1938. Prior to that, we went back almost a decade to hear Helen Morgan sing Who Cares What You Have Been from 1929. We also heard two versions of a beautiful song written by Jack King with lyrics by Dorothy Parker, How Am I to Know? Billie Holiday's rendition was from 1944, a little late for this show, but I couldn't resist playing it, and she was accompanied

by Eddie Haywood and his orchestra on that. And Frank Trumbauer's version was from 1929. You're listening to Happy Days. This is Marcy Jettelson. And now here's George Gershwin at the piano with a Jerome Kern song, Whose Baby Are You?

And that was Alberta Hunter with Soon, recorded with Jack Jackson at the Dorchester Hotel in London in 1934. That was Jack Jackson and his orchestra, is what I meant to say. We also heard a charming song from Paul Robeson, My Curly-Headed Baby, recorded with Ray Noble and his orchestra from 1932. And we began that set with a wonderful piano recording by George Gershwin, Whose Baby Are You?, written by Jerome Kern and Ann Caldwell. And it doesn't say when that was recorded, but it sounds awfully new to me. I'm amazed how new it sounds. The quality is really something. Now here's Mildred Bailey with It's the Natural Thing to Do.

Yes, Leave Me With a Love Song. That was Arthur Tracy, known as the Street Singer, who seemed to have cornered the market on schmaltzy songs in the mid-1930s. I know I've been guilty of playing a few of them lately. We also heard Ruth Etting with a wonderful Johnny Green Yip Harburg song, I'm Yours, recorded in 1930. And we opened that set with Mildred Bailey singing It's the Natural Thing to Do. Well, naturally, I'd love to spin more tunes for you, but naturally, I'm out of time. Oh, boy. Yes, it's definitely time to go. You've been listening to Happy Days. This is Marcy Jettelson, and until next time, you know what to do. Keep a song in your heart and a twinkle in your toes or something like that. Bye-bye.

0: From New York, this is Democracy Now!
1: But most importantly, addressing this crisis of election security demands that Congress must pass the Save America Act. How easy is that to do unless you want to cheat?
0: In a primetime address, President Trump calls on Congress again to overhaul U.S. elections by passing a law that could disenfranchise millions of eligible voters. Trump's call came after he accused China of election meddling. Critics are accusing him of spreading lies about the U.S. election system ahead of the midterms. Then Secretary of State Marco Rubio and White House advisor Stephen Miller are pushing for a global crackdown on leftist organizations.
2: This is a fatal cancer to civilization. And the greatest risk that we have is that our institutions have grown too soft and too cowardly to be able to defend themselves against a mortal threat.
0: Plus, we go to Houston, Texas, where hundreds gathered Thursday for a public viewing of the body of Lorenzo Salgado Araujo, the Mexican father shot and killed by an ICE agent last week. And we look at calls to boycott Christopher Nolan's blockbuster new film, The Odyssey, because part of it was filmed in Western Sahara, land occupied by Morocco for the past half century. We'll speak with a Sahrawi filmmaker. All that and more coming up. Welcome to Democracy Now!, democracynow.org, The War and Peace Report. I'm Amy Goodman. Iran's government says at least 8 people were killed as the U.S. carried out a 6th straight day of attacks. Targets included a railway station, 6 bridges, and other civilian infrastructure. Iran's energy ministry is calling on citizens to reduce their electricity use after Iran's energy grid came under attack despite sweltering summer heat with temperatures well into triple digits. In another bombing, the U.S. struck near a children's cancer hospital in the southwestern city of Ahvaz. The attack sparked the panicked evacuation of more than 200 people, including young patients undergoing chemotherapy. In response, Iran claimed a 13th wave of retaliatory strikes against U.S. bases. Missile and drone attacks were reported in Bahrain, Jordan, Kuwait, Oman, Syria, and Qatar, where officials say a child was injured by falling missile debris. Here in the United States, dense smoke from Canadian wildfires brought air quality alerts to people in more than 20 states in the Northeast and Upper Midwest Thursday, with more smoke in the forecast this weekend. The air quality index in Toledo, Ohio, climbed to over 600. That compares to a good air quality score of 50 or less. In Detroit, Michigan, it topped 720, more than double what's needed to trigger a hazardous air alert. Here in New York, Mayor Zoran Mamdani spoke as readings topped 250, a level he said poses a health risk for everyone, regardless of their health status.
3: Whether we're speaking about the heat, whether we're speaking about the air quality, or whether we're even speaking about the levels of rainwater and flooding in our city, I am concerned. And I'm concerned because what we see is that the climate crisis exacerbates so much of what our city is facing.
0: Meanwhile, in Texas, at least 2 people died as dangerous flooding swept through the central part of the state, the same area where more than 130 people, including 25 children at a Christian girls' summer camp, died in flash floods last summer. President Trump used a primetime address Thursday to accuse China of interfering in the 2020 election, despite a U.S. intelligence assessment finding no evidence to support his claim. A Chinese foreign ministry spokesperson said Trump's accusations were, quote, totally fabricated and a malicious smear, unquote. President Trump also urged Republicans in Congress to pass the Save America Act, which requires IDs at the polls and proof of citizenship during voter registration.
1: Tonight, I'm announcing the immediate declassification and release of critical intelligence, revealing shocking vulnerabilities in our election infrastructure. This evidence shows that the election system we have dangerously exposes and really exposes like levels never thought possible to hacking, exploitation, and foreign interference.
0: Federal investigators have found President Trump's longtime teleprompter operator, Gabriel Perez, made more than $100,000 by betting on Trump's speeches. He allegedly used the prediction market CalSheet to place the bets. The company alerted the Commodity Futures Trading Commission to Perez's suspicious activity on its mentions market, where users can bet on whether specific words or phrases are uttered during public remarks. White House Press Secretary Karoline Leavitt was questioned Thursday about the scandal.
4: Obviously, I'm aware of the report. The president is, too. I spoke with him about it. He believes it's deeply unfortunate and, frankly, a disgrace.
0: This comes as President Trump's company, Truth Social, announced plans to charge for special high-speed access to Trump's social media posts, including statements on national security and financial topics. In response, Connecticut Senator Richard Blumenthal wrote, quote, "The president's social media posts covering war and peace and government regulations move markets. Truth Social selling preferential access is yet another example of flagrant corruption, trading access to the White House for Trump's self-enrichment," Blumenthal said. Meanwhile, a senior Iranian official told Drop Site News Iran had informed Vice President J.D. Vance that Trump's son-in-law, Jared Kushner, and his Middle East envoy, Steve Witkoff, were more interested in exploiting insider knowledge of the ceasefire negotiations to potentially profit than they were in reaching a deal. Iran provided Drop Site written documentation of evidence that Kushner and Witkoff were using diplomatic developments to manipulate financial markets. The White House flatly denied the allegations. In Maine, the ICE agent who fatally shot Joan Sebastian Duran Guerrero during a traffic stop in Biddeford Monday has been identified as David Brulette, a former police officer and U.S. Army veteran. His ex-wife, Ashley, told the Portland Press-Herald he called her and admitted he was the officer behind Monday's shooting. Ashley Brulette described abusive behavior both during and after her marriage to David Brulette. She said she wanted to speak out publicly because she'd previously reported concerns about her husband's mental health to his superiors in the military. Separately, the Associated Press reports several of David Brulette's close relatives say he struggled with serious mental health issues since early childhood and never should have been given access to a badge and a gun. Speaking anonymously, one relative said, quote, "Afghanistan destroyed him, trained him to be a killing monster, a machine. They took someone who was extremely mentally ill and turned him into a killing machine," the relative said. On Thursday, the widow of Joan Sebastian Duran Guerrero spoke publicly for the first time since her husband was killed as he set off for work Monday morning. Carolina Rojas Alvarez said the loss of her husband has been devastating for their three-year-old daughter.
5: The day before, he took her to the park, and they had a wonderful time. That Monday afternoon was supposed to be her day with her dad, but he never came home. And now my daughter is asking about her father, and I don't have the strength to tell her that he's not coming, that she can't hug him anymore, or say, "Daddy, I love you."
0: In Nevada, rights groups are demanding an investigation into the violent attempted arrest of an elderly man by plainclothes ICE agents at the Las Vegas International Airport. Video of Monday's incident shows two people in plainclothes, one masked, the other hooded, pushing a man to the floor and handcuffing him as he cries out for help. One of the agents then tries to swat away an observer's camera as he approaches. Responding to the video, Nevada Democratic Senator Jackie Rosen called for ICE to follow the same guardrails as other law enforcement agencies. She wrote, quote, "Plain clothes, no uniforms, no body cameras, no identification," unquote. The White House's so-called border czar, Tom Homan, has issued a warning to Democrats who are critical of ICE, its mass deportation campaign, or its violent encounters with the public. Shut your mouth or the quote-unquote bloodshed will continue. Homan issued the threat during an appearance Wednesday on Fox News.
6: I said if the hateful rhetoric didn't stop, there will be bloodshed. And I'm saying it right now. There's still going to be more bloodshed unless they shut their mouth and let ICE enforce the laws that they enacted.
0: The Trump administration moved to tighten visa rules for foreign students, journalists, and cultural exchange visitors. Student and cultural exchange visas would be limited to 4 years. Visas for journalists, which previously lasted for years, would now last up to 240 days. In the case of Chinese nationals, journalist visas would last up to 90 days. And Denise Oliver Velez, longtime activist, organizer, and educator, has died at the age of 78. She was a central figure in the civil rights movements of the 60s and 70s, was the first woman elected to the Young Lords Central Committee, a radical Puerto Rican civil and human rights organization. She was also a member of the Black Panther Party and later became the first black female program director in public radio and taught at SUNY New Paltz. This is Denise Oliver Velez describing the legacy of the Young Lords during a 2019 appearance on Democracy Now.
7: I think that what is so revolutionary about the Young Lords was we created a bridge. We broke down a lot of barriers between groups that were dealing with their individual communities. And that's also has a lot to do with when you talk about Spanish Harlem, El Barrio, you had about a third of the population in El Barrio was African-American. And you also had marriages between black Americans and Puerto Ricans. So we had people in the Lords who identified as both.
0: And those are some of the headlines. This is Democracy Now!, democracynow.org, The War and Peace Report. I'm Amy Goodman in New York with Democracy Now!'s Juan Gonzalez in Chicago. Juan, our deepest condolences on the death of Denise Oliver. The two of you were both in the Young Lords. You helped to found the Young Lords here in New York.
8: Yes, Amy, thanks. Well, it's impossible really to overstate the impact that Denise had, not only in her early years as a brilliant, articulate, and fearless member of two iconic revolutionary groups, the Young Lords Party and the Black Panther Party, but on thousands of young people who for decades were inspired by her example, by her writings on music, culture, politics, by her scholarship and her teaching, and her work continued until just days before her death. As you mentioned, she was the first woman in the top leadership of the Young Lords, first as Minister of Finance and then of Economic Development. She helped develop many of our Serve the People programs and helped to shape and write some of the key literature we produced back then. She played a pivotal role in the design and production of our newspaper, Palante, and our weekly radio program on WBAI. And she was a co-founder with Edith Morales of the Women's Caucus that battled against oppression of women both in the broader society, within the movement itself. And of course, she joined the Panthers in 71 following the disastrous split in that organization between the Huey Newton and Bobby Seale wings and the Eldridge and Kathleen Cleaver wings. And for a while, she lived in Algeria and other parts of Africa with Eldridge and Kathleen. But Denise was never afraid to speak her mind, to challenge authority and to tell her comrades what they needed to hear, not what they wanted to hear. And she always did it with love and kindness. And that was instilled in her by her parents. Most people don't know that both of her parents were really activists and traveled in left-wing circles in the 1940s. Her mother, Marjorie Roberts Oliver, was from Philadelphia. Her father, George Bodine Oliver from Chicago. They both met at Western Virginia State College. Her father was a Tuskegee Airman and a tremendous athlete and a tennis player. And after the war, they moved to New York City so he could pursue an acting career. And there he met many prominent African-American activists of that day, of the day, Paul Robeson, and he got his first major break with the great Puerto Rican actor Jose Ferre, who cast him in Lillian Smith's Broadway show, Strange Fruit, and then in Cyrano de Bergerac. But with so few roles for African Americans, her father ended up becoming a professor of dramatic literature. And Denise really got to know many of the giants of the African American community of those days. She was in college at Howard University with Rap Brown. She brought Fannie Lou Hamer to speak at Howard, whether it was Miri Baraka, Sonia Sanchez, all the giants of 20th century African American legacy all knew Denise, and yet she did her most important and I guess most lasting work in the Young Lords, advocating for the Puerto Rican community. And she was also for 20 years a contributing editor to the Daily Coast. And I just want to read the Daily Coast did a great memorial for her yesterday, and the editor said this: "For literal decades, every difficult decision about the direction of Daily Coast has included the same question. What is Denise going to think about this? Denise has been the voice in the back of my mind, advising me, guiding me, oftentimes scolding me. If I was going to ignore what I knew Denise would tell me, I had better have a damn good reason." So Denise, we're all going to miss her. We're all better for having known her. And the legacy she left behind is immeasurable.
0: Again, our deepest condolences. And for our audience around the world, you can see our full interview with Denise Oliver Velez at democracynow.org. Yes, this is Democracy Now! When we come back, the president's primetime address. Stay with us.

0: by Helado Negro and Reina Tropical. Today, their new album is released, their first collaboration, Helado Tropical. It was a pleasure to spend the morning with them yesterday. Soon at our website, democracynow.org, you'll be able to see their performances as well as the interview. This is Democracy Now!, democracynow.org. I'm Amy Goodman with Juan Gonzalez. President Trump used a primetime address Thursday night to accuse China of interfering with the 2020 election, despite a U.S. intelligence assessment finding no evidence to support his claim. A Chinese foreign ministry spokesperson said Trump's accusations were, quote, totally fabricated and a malicious smear, unquote. During the speech, Trump announced he was declassifying documents that show what he called shocking vulnerabilities on our election infrastructure. But Trump offered no evidence that China or any other nation had directly interfered with the recent elections, including in 2020, when President Trump lost to Joe Biden. This is part of what Trump said last night.
1: Put together, these disclosures reveal an election system so broken and so vulnerable that no one can possibly defend it. It is not defensible. Hundreds of millions of U.S. voter files are in the hands of foreign governments. Our machines and ballot counting systems are exposed to hacking and manipulation and corruption. China and other countries have been trying to meddle in our elections. Evidence of fraud has been buried. Hundreds of thousands of non-citizens and dead people are listed and active on the voter rolls. And yet we still have elections with no voter ID, no proof of citizenship, and tens of millions of ballots floating aimlessly through the mail.
0: After the speech, all 24 Democratic governors in the United States issued a joint statement saying, quote, it's deeply alarming President Trump continues to try to undermine free and fair elections. No amount of lies and conspiracy theories can change the fact that our country's elections have repeatedly been proven to be safe and secure. These attacks are intended to intimidate and silence voters, the governors wrote. President Trump ended his speech by urging lawmakers to pass the Save America Act.
1: But most importantly, addressing this crisis of election security demands that Congress must pass the Save America Act. How easy is that to do unless you want to cheat? The only reason you wouldn't do it is you want to cheat because your policies are so bad and your candidates are so pathetic that you can't get away or can't get elected any other way.
0: Voting rights activists have warned the Save America Act could disenfranchise millions of eligible voters. We're joined now by Ari Berman, the national voting rights correspondent for Mother Jones, author of the book Minority Rule, The Right-Wing Attack on the Will of the People and the Fight to Resist It. Ari, what were your takeaways from last night's primetime address? Fascinatingly, a number of news outlets did not run it live or pulled away from it to counter what they said were President Trump's lies, that they weren't just going to give him a platform for them.
2: Hi, Amy. Well, thank you for having me back on the show. It's an honor to be on twice in 1 week. But I have to say that Trump's speech was shockingly weak. It had no new evidence, despite him claiming that there would be really big news. No new evidence about the 2020 election. No evidence that votes were tampered in some kind of way, that election equipment was accessed in some kind of way. The classified documents did not show what Trump claimed they purported to show. And so really, if Trump was trying to build another case, because he's been making this argument for 6 years, but was trying to build a smoking gun case that the 2020 election was stolen, he failed miserably. That said, I am still very concerned that this speech is intended to lay the groundwork for the administration to interfere in the midterms, and that his speech is going to ratchet up pressure to interfere in the midterms. And he's going to point to all the things he's done, all the intelligence he's declassified, and say, now I have evidence, even though he doesn't have the evidence, but he's going to claim he has the evidence to do things like attempt to see seize voting machines, stop mail voting, require proof of citizenship to register to vote. And so even though the speech itself was very underwhelming, the threats to fair elections remain, and if anything, have gotten more dire in the wake of the speech.
3: Aria, I'm wondering if you could comment on two things. One, this whole issue of this president talking about interference in elections when he's directly tried to influence or interfere elections in recently in Argentina, in Colombia, in Honduras, actually threatening voters in those countries if they didn't vote for what the United States would do if they didn't vote for his candidate. And also this whole issue of dead people. He keeps raising dead people voting. Well, anybody who knows anything about elections knows the last thing a family thinks about when a loved one dies is removing them from the voter rolls. So it usually will take about 2 years or more for any state to actually purge people who have passed away from their voter rolls. He doesn't talk about dead people voting. He talks about the dead people being on the rolls. Wondering your thoughts.
2: Yeah, Juan, those are all really good points. I want to make a few comments in response to them. Number one, if anyone has benefited from foreign interference in U.S. elections, it's been Donald Trump. He benefited from Russian interference in the 2016 election. He benefited from Russian interference in the 2020 election. He totally ignored the evidence of that. So to the extent that there was interference in elections, it was Russia helping Trump. Secondly, America is the last country in the world that should talk about foreign election interference, given what America has done all across the world for so many decades, overturning elections, and in particular, what Trump has done to overturn elections, to just oust leaders altogether, to invade countries unprovoked. I mean, it's the height of hypocrisy for him to say we're concerned about foreign election meddling, given that the U.S. under Trump is the one that's doing all the foreign election meddling. And then to your last point, yes, there may be some dead people that are still on the voter rolls because they have not been removed. There may be some small number of non-citizens who are on the voter rolls accidentally. That does not mean they are voting in American elections. There is no evidence dead people are voting in elections. There is very, very little evidence that non-citizens are voting in American elections. I'll just give you one example. Trump claimed in his speech 278,000 non-citizens were registered to vote. It turned out that number was actually 10,000 when they released the data. That number is likely wildly inflated because of false positives and inaccuracies in DHS databases. So we know American elections are secure because the results are audited extensively at the state level. They're reviewed at the federal level. The 2020 election was reviewed and found to be the most secure in American history. Trump keeps talking about the 2020 election, A, because he's a petty narcissist who can't get over his defeat, but B, because he wants to create the predicate to interfere in the midterms. And I believe that's what this speech was ultimately all about.
0: Let's go to Trump threatening NBC and ABC for not fully airing the speech.
1: In a rare move, NBC and ABC fake news have both said that they would not cover this speech. They knew what it was about because of the fact that they don't like the topic, because they know how corrupt our system is and they don't want to reveal it. They and others in the media are part of a plot. They want to continue this fraud for whatever reason. They want to keep it going. They want to protect the radical left. They can't have a great country, and that's true. You can't have a great country without free and fair elections. Fraud like this should mean a revocation of their licenses. They use our public multi-billion dollar in value airways for absolutely no money. They pay nothing.
0: So that was President Trump last night threatening the licenses once again, this time of NBC and ABC. The significance of this, and also he keeps talking about the voter rolls being for sale and foreign countries taking them, though the documents he declassified do not reveal this. But the fact is voting rolls are for sale. Is that right, Ari? People have access to them.
2: Yeah, Amy. So first, I'll just talk about the media. I mean, it's chilling that Trump threatened the broadcast licenses of networks that did not show this speech. However, it was heartening that so many networks chose not to show this speech. Trump has tried to intimidate the media in so many different ways. And it felt like finally some elements of the corporate funded media have said, we've had enough. We've had enough of Trump. We've had enough of Trump's lies. And obviously that's going to drive Trump crazy. but it was ultimately good for democracy that they didn't show his speech. In terms of the voter rolls, yes, you can purchase publicly available information. Candidates can purchase it. Other entities can purchase it. That is different than saying that foreign countries hacked into voter rolls or somehow manipulated election systems. That's what Trump wanted you to believe. He wanted you to believe that China somehow accessed illegally election systems, somehow changed votes or did something else to manipulate the outcome. That's not true. And that would be very, very difficult to do in our system. There are some vulnerabilities that remain in American elections. Ironically, Trump has made those worse. He's gutted the cybersecurity agencies. He's disbanded task forces aimed at stopping foreign election interference. He has put cronies and political hacks in charge of things like the FBI and DHS and the DOJ. And so if Trump was really serious about stopping foreign election interference, which he isn't, he would not have gutted all the protections against that.
3: And Ari, briefly, if you could respond to your reaction to the testimony of Todd Blanche before Congress over his confirmation as Attorney General.
2: Well, I would just say in general, it was really shocking to me that Blanche described himself as still as Trump's lawyer when he's supposed to be head of the Department of Justice. I would also argue it was extremely concerning to hear Jay Clayton, when he was the nominee to be Director of National Intelligence, refusing to say that Joe Biden won the election. I mean, this is such a basic question that Biden won the 2020 election. The fact that you still have even the quote unquote reasonable Trump people refusing to say that Biden won the election just shows how far down the rabbit hole we've gone and how much the election deniers have taken over every aspect of the federal government in Trump's second term.
0: Ari Berman, thanks so much for being with us. National voting rights correspondent for Mother Jones, author of Minority Rule, the right-wing attack on the will of the people and the fight to resist it. This is Democracy Now!, democracynow.org. I'm Amy Goodman with Juan Gonzalez. Just within the same hours as President Trump giving his address, in Houston, Texas, hundreds of community members gathered Thursday evening for a public viewing of Lorenzo Salgado Araujo, the 52-year-old Mexican father of three U.S. citizens shot and killed by an ICE agent on July 7th. Members of the public lined up outside the chapel at Farris Park, Lawndale Funeral Home in Houston's predominantly Latino East End district before making their way inside, where the body of Lorenzo Salgado Araujo was laid in an open casket, his sons standing by their father's casket for hours greeting mourners who wore different shades of blue at the family's request, many of them in tears. A mariachi band wearing all black stood by the casket, filling the room with music. Photos and videos of some of the family's most joyful moments were projected in the background. Several altars also adorned the chapel. One table held Salgado Araujo's construction tools, including two of his white hard hats, while another displayed two of his Mexico soccer jerseys. Democracy Now!'s Maria Inez Taracena spoke to some of the people who attended. She was outside the funeral home because recording was not permitted inside.
4: My name is Cesar Espinosa, and I am the executive director of Fiel. The feeling inside is it paints a picture of a man who loved his family, who loved his kids, who loved life. And his life should have never been taken away on that fateful Tuesday morning, July 7th, 3 days after our Independence Day, on the streets of Magnolia Park. He should still be alive today at this time right now. He should be having dinner at home. He should have been listening to his music, getting ready for the next workday, which he would have done, regardless. I think

Sensacion, Bailado Negro, and Reina Tropical. Today, their new album is released. It's called Helado Tropical.

0: This is Democracy Now!, democracynow.org. I'm Amy Goodman with Juan Gonzalez. Secretary of State Marco Rubio, White House Advisor Stephen Miller are pushing for a global crackdown on leftist organizations. On Thursday, hours before President Trump's primetime address, the State Department hosted an international summit where Miller described the left as, quote, enemies of civilization. This is part of Stephen Miller's speech.
1: Here in the United States, we have taken the necessary and essential action of formally recognizing left-wing violence as a form of political terrorism that is a direct threat to our national security and the survival of our Republican form of government. President Trump issued a directive. In our parlance, it's called a National Security Presidential Memorandum, or NSPM. NSPM 7, to be exact, that directs for the first time in American history all of our law enforcement and intelligence agencies to work together to disrupt, identify, defund, debank, arrest, and prosecute these political terrorists that are operating in our country. It's very important to understand that left-wing political terrorism seeks as its ultimate end the overthrow of our system and form of government.
0: On Thursday, the State Department announced new visa restrictions targeting what it calls, quote, members of far-left terrorist and other aligned groups. Secretary of State Rubio talked about targeting anti-fascist organizations.
2: The president signed National Security Presidential Memorandum Number 7, outlining a comprehensive strategy to investigate and disrupt Antifa terror networks and their allies. Last November, the State Department designated four violent far-left extremist groups as foreign terrorist organizations, and there will be more designations soon.
0: We're joined now by two guests, Mike German, former FBI special agent specializing in domestic terrorism and covert operations. His latest book, Policing White Supremacy, The Enemy Within, also author of Disrupt, Discredit, and Divide, How the New FBI Damages Democracy. And we're joined by Ken Klippenstein in Madison, Wisconsin, independent investigative journalist who's been closely following the Trump administration's designation of left-wing activism as terrorism. Ken, let's begin with you. Lay out what happened at the so-called terrorism summit yesterday and what caused you most alarm.
3: Well, it was an extraordinary event because it pulled in representatives of over 65 different countries to discuss the supposed threat of political terrorism. And that's kind of how it was touted to the press in the run-up to the event. But any pretense that this was going to be a neutral look at the threat of different political groups quickly fell by the wayside as they introduced a term which I have never heard before, which is far-left terrorism, or FLT is the acronym they're using to describe this new purported threat. And if you look at the language they've used to describe this event, the White House put out an admirably frank press release yesterday describing the event as prioritizing a counterterrorism approach that treats the political left with the same, quote, ferocity as we have fought traditional jihadi groups in the past. So they're putting left-wing political groups in the United States and abroad on the same footing as groups like Al-Qaeda and ISIS.
4: And can the legal basis of being able to requiring intelligence organizations that are directed abroad to begin to do internal investigations and internal repression within the U.S.?
3: Yeah, so there's actually no domestic terrorism statute, but that doesn't stop the FBI from using that distinction internally for them to predicate and open investigations into these groups and bringing up charges unrelated to that against the individuals. And that's an important distinction worth noting, because I think early on the press kind of overlooked, a lot of the mainstream press overlooked this story, saying, oh, there's no domestic terrorism statute, nothing can happen. That means you can't be charged for domestic terrorism. That doesn't mean that domestic terrorism can't be used as the predicate for the FBI to go and open up investigations into these groups that they might not be able to open up otherwise. And we saw a great example of that in the sentences that were handed down to the anti-ICE protesters in Texas recently, in Prairieville, Texas. If you look at the sentences, they were extraordinary. It was almost, I'm not exaggerating, half a millennium federal Senate, years in federal prison, including 30 years for somebody who wasn't even present at the thing, for moving left-wing literature around, which they alleged to be obstruction of justice. So this is very real. This is not just Trump rhetoric that I think it was regarded as early on. This is a policy that they're very serious about pursuing, and they have the legal architecture to do so, particularly because of the global war on terror and the system that created.
4: I'd like to bring in Mike German into the conversation, former FBI special agent, your most recent book, Policing White Supremacy, The Enemy Within. Talk about the historic role of the FBI and other law enforcement agencies in terms of dealing with far-right extremists in this country.
5: Thanks for having me. So it's a bit of a misnomer that there isn't a domestic terrorism statute. There's an entire chapter of the U.S. Criminal Code called terrorism, and it lists 57 federal crimes of terrorism, 52 of which apply to domestic terrorists. As an FBI agent in the 1990s, I investigated neo-Nazi groups engaged in violent and criminal activity. I investigated anti-government militia groups. Nobody suggested we didn't have sufficient laws to address this issue. The laws distinguish, however, international terrorism from domestic terrorism and give investigators greater access to investigative tools and allow investigators to target not just terrorists, not just people who are committing crimes or assisting those committing crimes or committing violent acts, but to attack people two or three degrees separated. And that's what I think this meeting is about, because it's focusing on the designation of left-wing groups as foreign terrorist groups. And that's what will allow them to start targeting civil society in a way that, in the same way that the Bush administration targeted Muslim and Arab civil society in the United States during the global war on terrorism. So basically, the purpose of this meeting is to reframe the discussion of around domestic terrorism to imagine that it has these foreign connections that justify the use of these much more aggressive tools to target. Again, you know, people look at the material support for terrorism statute and think that it helps target terrorists, but the purpose of it is to target people who are not terrorists, who are engaging in activities that are not criminal, but the government alleges that they through a series of arguments in the end benefit terrorist groups abroad. And that's what's dangerous, because we saw how those laws were employed in the United States during the global war on terrorism, where Muslim American charities were shut down, where Muslim American civil rights group were denigrated by the FBI director and law enforcement officials, without giving them a forum in which they could defend themselves, without laying actual criminal charges, and basically seizing assets without ever showing evidence of wrongdoing.
0: And, you know, in your book, Mike German, Policing White Supremacy, as you talk about FBI and law enforcement not collecting data around far-right extremist violence, using their resources to target left-wing political organizations, it's intensifying now, but it's been going on, even though the State Department and other governments' own reports say white nationalists are the greatest threats, commit the vast majority of political violence in this country. And the last minute we have, can you predict where this is all going now?
5: I think what we're going to see is a serious escalation of Trump's campaign of retribution against his perceived political enemies. So we've already seen organizations like the Southern Poverty Law Center, which investigates and publishes information about far-right extremists, be charged with criminal offenses. We've seen 15 anti-ICE agent or anti-ICE protesters in Minneapolis charged with very serious terrorism related crimes. And this effort to designate left-wing groups as foreign terrorists, again, using these broad terms like Antifa, will allow them to go after people who are not committing violence, but who are simply engaging in the political process.
0: Mike German, we want to thank you for being with us, former FBI special agent specializing in domestic terrorism and covert operations. His latest book, Policing White Supremacy, The Enemy Within. And Ken Klippenstein, independent investigative journalist based in Madison, Wisconsin. We will link to your Substack newsletter. This is Democracy Now!, democracynow.org. I'm Amy Goodman with Juan Gonzalez. Hollywood's blockbuster adaptation of the ancient Greek poem, The Odyssey, premieres on movie screens around the world today amidst growing calls for a boycott. Human rights campaigners are criticizing director Christopher Nolan over his decision to film a part of the film in Western Sahara, a vast territory in northwestern Africa that Morocco has occupied for the past half century. This is a trailer for The Odyssey. It features scenes that are believed to have been filmed in the Moroccan-occupied Western Sahara.
6: Odysseus. Don't you remember? Thunder. Fire. Death.
7: Remember.
0: The trailer, a part of it for The Odyssey. Sahrawi campaigners and filmmakers are demanding a boycott. Earlier this month, they held a protest during the London premiere of The Odyssey.
8: Free, free Sahara!
0: For more, we're joined by two guests. Maria Carrion, former Democracy Now! Producer. She lives in Madrid, Spain. She's executive director of FISAHARA, the Sahara International Film Festival. And Abedin Mohamed Hamoudi, filmmaker from Western Sahara, born and raised in the Sahrawi refugee camps in Tindouf, Algeria. He's part of Sahrawi Voice, a collective of Sahrawi filmmakers and journalists. Maria, let's begin with you. If you can talk about how you found out about the making, where part of the film was made, and your efforts to reach out to Christopher Nolan?
9: Yes, we found out exactly 1 year ago. Some activists from Dakhla, which is in southern Western Sahara, alerted us to the fact that Christopher Nolan and his team were in Dakhla in the White Dune, filming part of the movie. As a result, we asked them to leave. We asked Universal to stop the shoot and Nolan to leave with his team. However, instead of leaving, Nolan, he was first photographed with the Moroccan Minister of Culture, Mehdi Ben Said. Then the Moroccan Minister of Culture went on to say that this shoot was going to be just what Morocco needed in order to promote Dakhla as a filming destination, and in addition to it being a tourist destination. Now, this occupying force is practicing cultural genocide against the Sahrawi people, ethnic cleansing, especially in Dakhla, where people are being routinely ousted from their homeland. It's the site of mega projects, big port resorts, wind farms, agriculture, roads. And so by staying silent for 1 year and then using this footage, Nolan has basically become an accomplice to Moroccan occupation of Western Sahara. The real odyssey being that of the Sahrawi people who for 50 years have tried to liberate their homeland. They are separated by a wall, as you've covered extensively in Democracy Now!. The people in Western Sahara are repressed, arbitrarily arrested, imprisoned. There's actually a Sahrawi prisoner now, political prisoner on hunger strike, facing death. And the only thing he wants is to be released, as the United Nations has called for him to be, along with all of the other political prisoners from the Gdeim Izik protest camp. And his name is Namas Fari, and he is fighting for self-determination in Moroccan prison. So what we've done is, first we called for them to leave, then for them not to edit the scenes into the film. And now that the film has been released, and clearly they have used these stolen images from Dakhla, we're calling on a campaign by the public not to go see the film and instead watch films about Western Sahara and become aware that it's an occupied territory also supported by the Trump administration.
4: And I'd like to ask Abedin Mohammed, how did President Trump's 2020 decision to recognize Moroccan sovereignty over Western Sahara as part of the Abraham Accords pave the way for Universal Pictures and Christopher Nolan to do this filming in Western Sahara?
7: I mean, to be honest, we were very surprised because the United States was respected widely, and especially at the United Nations for their stance of respecting international law. And the sudden decision really surprised all of us. And I think that, as you have mentioned, it has opened the door to all these international companies, because if the government that claims to be a reference worldwide for respecting human rights, for respecting democracy, for defending it, for being the land where the people came to seek freedom, stands and steps over international law and does such a thing, I think that it opens the door to all these people to take Western Sahara as if it is a territory where they can decide to who it belongs to, who to give it to, and where they can decide whether to go film in it or not, while the Sahrawis are denied of all of the rights. And as known, international law recognizes the right of the Sahara people to be the only ones to decide on Western Sahara.
0: Badin, we're speaking to you in Tindouf in Algeria, in the refugee camps there, where the Fee Sahara Film Festival is held. Tens of thousands of Sahrawis there. Can you go home? Could you go, for example, to Dakhla?
7: Absolutely not. Actually, my parents were born in Dakhla. They always tell me all about how they grew up in Western Sahara, in Dakhla specifically. And to think that Christopher Nolan, backed by Universal Pictures and his own production company, can just go there and film and be complicit in the occupation of my homeland, and then me being denied of going there, my parents being denied, and the actual Sahrawis who live under occupation going through all this repression, it is such a metaphor of how the Western world uses human rights, democracy narratives whenever they want, and then ignore it in other parts of the world.
0: You know, we covered East Timor for years. The same year, it was occupied by Indonesia. It would ultimately win its freedom with a referendum, and they became one of the newest nations of the world, the Democratic Republic of East Timor. They've always had great affinity with the people of the Western Sahara, occupied Western Sahara. What are you calling for, Mohammed? What are the people of the refugee camps? What are the Sahrawi calling for?
7: What we're calling for is very simple, and I think it's very easy to implement, is to respect international law, respect UN resolutions, give the Sahrawi people the right to self-determination. We are the legal owners of Western Sahara, of the territory of Western Sahara. And obviously, as you mentioned, East Timor is a great example of people struggling to gain their freedom. And what we are demanding, and we will keep struggling for, is to gain our right to self-determination and independence. And we will use film, in my case, and all the other tools available to the Sahrawi people, whether it's in the refugee camps or in the occupied territories, to keep struggling. And we are aware of the difficulty of all this process. We have given sacrifices, and we are willing to give everything in our hands to gain our freedom.
0: And in the last 10 seconds, if you were in Western Sahara occupied and you were filming, can you talk about what would happen?
7: If I was, first of all, I would be denied to enter Western Sahara. If I was there and I was filming, the first thing is I would be repressed by the police, taken to jail, just like Nama Al-Asfari, who Maria has mentioned, and many other Sahrawis who have given their lives to defend
0: Western Sahara. Mohamed Hamoudi, we want to thank you for being with us, filmmaker from Western Sahara, part of Sahrawi Voice, a collective Sahrawi filmmakers and journalists, and Maria Carreon, executive director of FIS Sahara, the Sahara International Film Festival. You can go to Democracy Now! To see our documentary, 4 days in Western Sahara, Africa's last colony, including an interview with the Sahrawi activist Naha Asfar, who's been on hunger strike since early June. That does it for our show. I'll be in Kansas City this weekend for the screening of Steal the Story, Please. I'm Amy Goodman with Juan Gonzalez.

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4: This is Cultivating Place. I'm Jennifer Jewell. In 1974, in Summit, New Jersey, a longtime estate home and garden known as The Clearing opened as a public place, free of charge, marking an enormous shift in accessibility to the more than 13 acres of gardens and woodland for the community. A unique collective of Summit citizens and the city of Summit coalesced around the idea of preserving this land and space for future generations. And in the past 50 plus years, the nonprofit Arboretum and Gardens has been dedicated to the idea of engaging, educating, and enriching its visitors' lives, specifically so that they might become better stewards of nature and the environment in their own lives. Over the past several years, the administrative and horticultural teams have been considering this idea of accessibility even more deeply. In order to make this incredible space, wild and cultivated, even more accessible to even more people, regardless of age or physical capability. The result is their thoughtful and impactful Path for All, which opened earlier this year. Joining me this week to share more about the history and the future of this community treasure are Jennifer Cornforth, member of the Board of Directors, Horticultural Director John Byrne, and Executive Director Jackie Condell. I am so pleased to welcome you all to Cultivating Place.
5: I'm really happy to be here. Thanks for having us, Jennifer.
7: Thank you so much for having us, Jennifer. I'm thrilled to be here as well.
8: And thank you, Jennifer, from another Jennifer. Really happy to be here.
4: Well, I am so excited to have this conversation. I had the great privilege of joining the three of you, in fact, with a great group of other people in the spring of 2025 there at Reeves Reed Arboretum for a Garden Club of America regional gathering. And this gave me such an opportunity to see everything that you are doing at this wonderful and very community-based arboretum with a a lovely history. I want to start with the three of you the way I start with most of my conversations, and that is to ask each of you what the concept of cultivating place well means to you in your life. And I'll call you by name so that we go in order and people understand each time someone is speaking, if that makes sense. Let's go ahead and start with you, Jackie. You know, give us your brief answer to this. This is, like, I think the hardest question I ask people, but and maybe remind us of your role at Reeves Read in your answer.
5: Absolutely. I would say cultivating place well, as the executive director here at the Arboretum, means creating a place of beauty and peace that people want to come to and to learn about.
4: Beautiful. Beautiful. Thank you. And John, let's go to you.
7: Okay. So again, I'm John Byrne. I am the director of horticulture here at Reeves Read Arboretum. So for me, I mean, you know, my role here is a wonderful one. You know, I get to work with really talented horticulturalists, including our woodwind horticulturist and gardeners. I get to design the gardening spaces. And of course, that changes from year to year. And I also get to, right now I'm working with my deputy director to design a whole new area that actually will be opening up soon. That's going to be increasing our accessibility. So for me, I get to really do the thing that I love to do most in life, which is garden. And I get to do that for a living, and I get to do that in a historical place that has meant much to many people over the years. And so I kind of have to keep that in mind as I do my gardening and my garden design work here, that this was once a residence. And there's been, you know, lots of people who have lived here over the years who've added their unique touches to the environment and to the garden.
4: If you were to summarize, John, what that means in terms of cultivating place well on a philosophical level?
7: I think my role is to interpret this property as a garden, and to do that in a way that I think keeps in mind the history, but also allows us to sort of be exciting and to make some changes, and, you know, to do things that actually can help us kind of, you know, move into the next part of our journey here. So I think to respect to what this garden was, but also sort of think ahead as to what this garden can be down the road.
4: I really love that. And I pushed you on this because I think part of what I'm hearing, which is a beautiful kind of expansion, is how you are individually, but collectively, making the concept of a garden more accessible to all in a variety of layers, from the sort of smaller version of a private home, which might open itself up to entertain or family or community, to a public garden, and now even expanding on what accessibility means in that public garden. Does that sound like a fair kind of restatement?
7: Yes, it absolutely does.
4: Okay.
7: It does. And that's the thing, you know, as a private garden, this space accommodated families for years.
4: Yeah.
7: But what ended up happening, of course, was that changed. And this went from being a private garden to being a public one just over 50 years ago. But, you know, with that, there's so many changes that happen in a garden space. It's no longer for one family. It's for literally a community. And what's nice is that we've been able to always keep, I think, family at the center of what this place is, although it's different, but it's now our community family. You know, what's an amazing thing is we have people that are coming here that have been coming here since they were children, you know, 50 years ago. And so now they're coming with their children, and in some cases their grandchildren, and experiencing this in a very different way, but in some ways also in a very similar way.
4: Yeah.
7: You know, so it is. And it's a wonderful place to see intergenerational things happening, you know, again, with grandparents and their children and then their grandchildren. Nothing, I think, makes me happier than to see that happen.
4: Beautiful. Okay, I think we're going to play with this analogy and parallel in a lot of ways over this conversation. And that brings me to you, Jennifer Cornforth. Tell us the same idea for you. What does cultivating place well mean for you, especially in your role with Reeves Read?
8: So this is my third year on the board of trustees at the Arboretum, and it's my ninth year with the Summit Garden Club, of which I was president for 3 years. And I had only moved to Summit about 12 years ago, and Reeves Read quickly became a place that I felt at home at. And my goal, being on the board and the Summit Garden Club, is to support such a wonderful, unique property for our community, which we can all gather together with our shared interests.
4: That is all some very beautiful cultivation. And when you put it all together, it is so amplified and powerful. Now I'm going to circle back to each of you and have you again, in brief, give us the sort of like how you got to Reeves Read. I think, Jennifer, you kind of started us on this. You moved to Summit 12 years ago. Can you give us a sort of two sentence, three sentence summary of, where you were born and raised and what caused you to be a person who arrived in Summit and immediately like adopted a public garden in your life as a way to make yourself feel at home? Because other people might choose to adopt something else in a town, but you chose a garden.
8: It's such a great question to really think about. Kind of happens over time, but there really probably is a path. And the question made me kind of think back. I grew up in Beverly, Massachusetts, which is on the North Shore of Massachusetts, north of Boston. And I grew up with a great grandmother, Mary Ann Ball from Newfoundland, who was an immigrant. And I remember she had this great bleeding hearts in her garden. Then my own grandmother with her rhododendrons and peonies. And then my mother, who's now an avid gardener, she probably likes the gnomes and all the decorative things, but fun things in the neighborhood to make people happy. And my father, my late father, who was a lover of nature, especially trees, oak trees. So along the way, I didn't realize that they were making such an impact on me. But when I started to become a parent to my three children in Massachusetts, we were avidly involved with properties for the trustees of reservations. And so when I came to Summit, it was a natural for me to go to Reeves Read Arboretum and feel at home there.
4: That's a beautiful path. Jackie, let's move to you and with that same question, and then we'll finish up with John.
9: Absolutely. I grew up also in Massachusetts, but I grew up in the western part of the state in the Berkshires. And while we didn't necessarily have a lot of public gardens, we did have a lot of natural areas. And so, being outdoors and hiking and looking at plants and flowers and trees has always been a part of my life. And, it was really after college that I had several different jobs that I finally realized that teaching kids and getting kids excited about nature was really important. And I felt that if you could connect kids with the outdoors, that perhaps if it was always a part of their life, they would grow up to be adults and they'd be more apt to care for it. So, I came to the Arboretum 18 years ago as an educator and eventually have moved my way up to be, the executive director. But, turning people on and connecting people with nature is always just, to me, really critically important. So that's kind of what brought me here.
4: And I love that clarity that there is a direct relationship between teaching people about nature and their ability to love it and value it and care for it. And we see this line all the time as gardeners, especially, I think. And because we see it and we value it in our lives, it's so much easier for us to then show these same connections to other people in meaningful ways. Yeah, I think that is in large part the true value of a public garden that is accessible for all and is being grown with all lives in mind. Thank you. And that's a good long tenure there at Reeves Reed. So well done, Jackie. John, let's go to you with this same question. Where were you born and raised, and how did you find your way to gardening and then to Reeves Reed?
7: Okay, well, unlike our previous two answers, I'm not from Massachusetts. I'm from New Jersey, not far from here at all, actually, in Bergen County. I have been gardening since I want to say I was about 2 years old. It's just something that it's been in my blood. It's something that it's always been there. But I didn't really understand as a kid that gardening was a field I could actually go into professionally. I think my father kind of pushed me in a different direction. And as I got older and older, I went to school for biology. I minored in psych and English. But the only thing I really wanted to do was garden. When I was in college, there was a public garden around the corner from where I went to school, and it was called Wave Hill. And it's a garden that's in Riverdale, New York. And I have to say that garden completely changed my life. The first time I walked in there, I'll never forget it. It was right before Thanksgiving vacation of my freshman year. I was avoiding studying for finals. And I went for a walk and I said, I'm going to go see what this Wave Hill place is. I had no idea what it was. And I walked in and literally I heard the angels singing. I realized that this was a public garden and there were people there my age and even older who were actually working there. And this is what they were doing. And it all kind of, all of a sudden I was like, oh my God, I could actually be doing this. So fast forward, it took me a while, but I spent actually 22 years of my life working in mental health. That was really my first profession. But I spent most of those 20 years doing horticultural therapy. So I used horticulture as a way to help the clients that I was working with that were suffering from mental illness. And we found out very quickly that putting people that were struggling with mental health issues into a garden setting was unbelievably cathartic and healing for them. And so we noticed that right away. And I loved it. I did it, like I said, for about 22 years. And then it got to the point where I said to myself, I'm enjoying this, I'm loving this, but I want to go even further. And I decided at that point that I was going to actually leave mental health full time anyway, and work at a public garden. So I got a job as a superintendent of horticulture at a nearby arboretum. I was there for a few years. COVID happened, and that job ended for me mainly because of COVID. And I was just very lucky. One day, my wife Hillary said, "John, I found a place I think you might like to work." And she was right. I went to the website and fell in love immediately, and decided to give it a shot. And so I applied for, director of horticulture or curatorial director of horticulture, and I got it. And I've been here for 5 years and love it, love every second of it.
4: I'm Jennifer Jewell. This is Cultivating Place. Reeves Reed Arboretum is a 13-plus acre historic home, gardens, and woodland in Summit, New Jersey. Crafted into a nonprofit operating independently on city-owned land, it is a beautiful example of collaboration within a community for the public and environmental good. We'll be right back for more about their path for all as they travel their unique path forward. Stay with us.

0: This is Cultivating Place. I'm Jennifer Jewell. We're back now to our conversation with Jackie Condell, Jennifer Cornforth, and John Byrne of the Reeves Reed Arboretum and Gardens in Summit, New Jersey. As we come back, John and I talk about how working in the public garden world is working in mental health.
1: I agree completely, you know, and I we see it every day. And I mean, I can't say how many people come in here and say what this place does for them. And it's an amazing thing to hear that.
0: Okay, Jennifer Cornforth, let's move to you now. Give us a little bit of background and history and description of Reeves Reed as it was first started, and maybe bringing us forward to today, and then we'll get some updates from Jackie and John.
2: So Summit, New Jersey is about 25 miles outside of New York City. And it was an area, it's Summit, so it's hills, and a lot of New York families would come and vacation out in the area. And it's only been owned by three families, and the first family to purchase the property in 1889 was Isabella and John Wisner, and now our main house is called the Wisner House. They started the property, and then the next family in 1916 was Susie and Richard Reeves. So we have the Reeves family, and Susie was a member of the Summit Garden Club, and she was one of our presidents in the 1950s. She was an avid rose gardener, and she put her roses in many Garden Club of America shows, and through New Jersey was well decorated for that. And she also kind of, I think the Wisners might have started it, but Susie really put her stamp on the Daffodil Garden, which is a really famous garden. We have thousands and thousands of daffodils all planted throughout a glacier. It's stunning. And Susie used to open up the property during the spring to the public to come and see her garden. She thought it was important to share. As she got older, and her niece, Anne Reed, Anne and Charles bought the property in 1968. They put their stamps on it as well, one of those being an herb garden that the Summit Garden Club takes care of to this day. And then they wanted to go back to Virginia, where Charles was from, I believe that's where he was from. So they wanted to sell the property, but there really weren't any buyers at that time who wanted about 13 and a half acres. So it was almost going to become a housing development. But fortunately, there was a group of Summit residents, many of them Summit Garden Club members, and some of them in our club today who have shared lots of the stories of the start. It was kind of led by a woman who wasn't in the garden club. Her name was Enid Belding. She was kind of a colorful character, a bit eccentric, but she knew the value of saving land, the environment for the community. So she kind of spearheaded a group of Summit residents, kind of trying to talk the city of Summit to purchase the property. They didn't want to purchase the whole property. It was a big undertaking. But so a group of Summit residents came up with half of the sale price, and the Reeds were very kind and generous. And, you know, it was a very reasonable price. They also donated some land, and they also helped to upkeep the property for the first 3 years. So this group of Summit residents, they came up with the money. City of Summit, you know, had the second part of the money, and the City of Summit purchased it, and it became a public arboretum for all to share in 1974.
0: What a great story, and what a perfect kind of illustration, embodiment of, I think it's the Margaret Mead quote, that a small group of people coming together can get a whole lot done. And in fact, that's almost the only way things ever really get done. And that is an impressive and foresighted group of people there in Summit who maybe were acting on behalf of the community, but having actually driven that 25 miles from downtown New York City to Reeves Reed Arboretum, you also understand that this is an incredible patch of tranquility, of biodiversity, of carbon storage, of water filtration and sequestration. And it is something they, I'm not sure they quite foresaw how important that would be by this point in 2026 either. So that's great. And it's owned by the city, but is there also kind of a nonprofit arm that administers it, or is it a city, is it fully administered by the city? Jackie, maybe we'll go to you for like, how then did what is now Reeves Reed grow into what it is now?
3: So, although the property is owned by the City of Summit, as part of the purchase of the property back in the 70s, they did have to form a not-for-profit organization that would be tasked with caring for the upkeep of the historic house and the grounds.
0: Right.
3: So, although the property is owned, we really are responsible for everything that happens within these 13 and a half acres ourselves.
0: Yeah. Gotcha. And that makes total sense too, because it protects, it not only removes what would be really challenging city administration of, you know, fine gardening and architectural care, but it protects the resources that are there in terms of exactly those same two things from, you know, the winds of change in city or county, you know, business models, administration. And
3: Oh,
0: so
3: absolutely.
0: is the full 13 and a half acres, yeah, what does Reeves Reed Arboretum now comprise beyond the house and land? Or, yeah, describe that.
3: You know, the house and the land is pretty much the, for lack of another word, maybe like the vessel for really what I think is the backbone of what our, you know, Reeves Reed Arboretum is, which is about education. That was always critically important to the founders when this place was established. And so, you know, a lot of the, I'd like to say we have about 6 acres of what I call the core grounds, which is more the manicured public gardens and grass areas. And the remainder of the property is woodlands. So it's really such a nice blend of the two. And it gives, you know, our education team a tremendous opportunity for, you know, so many different kind of programs that they can focus on, whether it's for kids or adults, whether it's nature-based, horticultural-based, or we like to try to do wellness classes, art, bring art in. You know, my philosophy has always been since I became ED, was to kind of create a place that welcomes everybody. And everybody connects to gardens in different ways. Not everybody maybe necessarily is doing the Arboretum circuit as they travel up the East Coast, but maybe they'll see an art class that piques their interest, so they'll come. And once, I really believe, once people discover us, they'll be back. Because it is such an incredibly special place. I just need to get them in the door.
0: And from everything that I saw when I was there, you are, as a relatively small, you know, in the scope of botanic gardens and arboreta around the country, you are punching well above your weight in exactly that, in a diversity of programs that reach all ages, so many different interest levels, so that you can get people in the door. And so, what year are you celebrating? Are you celebrating? Did you celebrate 50 years last year?
3: In 2024, we celebrated our 50th anniversary. So we're kind of at 52 now. Kind of not as remarkable, but it really is incredible to think how far the Arboretum has come in the 50 years. Even just in the 18 years that I've been here, I laugh because our first Daffodil Day festival that I had when I first started, we had 28 people come.
0: Wow.
3: And now we get over 3,000.
0: It's,
3: You know, I
0: amazing.
3: was the education department. Now it's grown to 5 people.
0: That's
3: So it's really been incredible to see the transformation in the programming and the transformation in the gardens as well, how different they've grown and really been transformed over the last 18 years.
0: Yeah.
3: And, you know, I think COVID kind of put us on the map. I think a lot of people discovered us because they were desperate for outdoor places. And, you know, since that point, I think more and we're seeing more and more visitors every year, which is really exciting because, like I said, when people discover us, they fall in love with us. And it's so nice to see how happy people are when they're here on the property.
0: Yeah, it is an amazing thing. So we are speaking on March 10th. This episode won't air until a little bit further in the season to celebrate some milestones. When do the daffodils bloom, Jackie?
3: They'll peak sometime in April. This year we actually had a real winter. Through the middle of April, I think, is typically its peak.
0: So for people listening to this conversation, mark your calendars for next year. I'm Jennifer Jewell. This is Cultivating Place. Reeves Reed Arboretum is a 13-plus acre historic home, gardens, and woodland in Summit, New Jersey. This historic garden features rolling hills and sweeping vistas, an extant woodland with century-old native hardwood, elms, hickories, and more. The cultivated gardens of Reeves Reed owe their elegant design and flow to three families over the course of its private history and the input of well-known landscape architects across this same time, including Calvert Vaux, Ellen Biddle Shipman, and Carl Pilot. The space is particularly well endowed with a variety of evolving garden rooms, affording both a sense of privacy and immense horticultural diversity. Rooms that are classic and contemporary as they continue to adapt for relevance, including an azalea garden, a rose garden, a rock garden with a lovely little reflecting pool, a knot design herb garden maintained by the Summit Garden Club, and of course, a magnificent daffodil bowl for which they are known and which is now maintained by goats in the fall and looks like a wildflower meadow in the summer. Reeves Reed is intentionally growing forward and increasing not only access to the space, but to information and ongoing education, as well as plant and wildlife biodiversity. We'll be right back for more on their path for all as they travel their unique garden path. Stay with us.

0: Place. I'm Jennifer Jewell. We're back now to our conversation with Jackie Condell, Jennifer Cornforth, and John Byrne of the Reeves Reed Arboretum and Gardens in Summit, New Jersey, who celebrated their 50th anniversary in 2024. As we come back, John shares more about the ecological and educational mandates of this garden as an arboretum, starting with the restoration of the 6 acres of predominantly native woodlands.
1: You know, what I love here is I really do think we have like a combination. You know, we have this great woodland, and everything in the woodland that we plant is native. Anything that is invasive that shouldn't be there, we've been removing. So we've spent about 5 years really trying to get the woodland to the place that, we'll be doing it forever. You know, I mean, it's a constant work in progress. But yes, it's an area where you could come here and have no interest whatsoever actually in horticulture or gardening, but just wanting to be amongst trees and wanting to be, amongst wildlife. And I think you can find that in our woodland. And I think you can actually do both. You know, you really can. And that's what we've worked really hard, I think, to accomplish. When we were talking about the garden rooms earlier, it is really amazing to be kind of in an area that has one theme and then, you know, walk down a little pathway or walk through a pathway and come into a completely different spot. And what we also get to do here is every year we get to change things around, you know, so even in areas, you know, we have areas where we have annual plantings, things that go in every year. And so it never gets boring. It always looks different. And then we have our perennial areas. So even though in an area like that, where we have plants that are coming back year after year, we can always do something a little bit different, you know? So, yeah. And I think also for me, I like to look at the garden as basically, you know, a canvas, and the plants are the paints that we are able to work with. And so it's constantly changing. You know, one thing we didn't really talk about is we have an amazing collection here of trees from all over the world, because yes, we are an arboretum sort of first and foremost. And people, you know, people sometimes say, what exactly does that mean? And simply put, an arboretum is a garden of trees. It's a place where trees from all over the world can not only be grown, but can be celebrated. And what's nice is that a garden allows people to experience it however way they want. So we can have people come in here for a quiet walk. We can have people come in here for a class on horticulture. We can have kids coming in here to volunteer, adults coming in to volunteer. We can have grandparents working with their grandkids on intergenerational projects. So yeah, you know, I think what was once a private garden has evolved to become a garden that can accommodate really the entire town, you know, not all at once, but, you know, and also we have people that are coming in from other areas as well that have heard about us. So,
0: and that brings me, so across the whole conversation with the three of you, we have heard about how Summit, New Jersey is on, is hills, you know, it's on the top of a hill. And we've talked about the glacial bowl and how you wind down to the woodland, and how it was the topography of the woodland that in fact saved it from being logged or completely cut down and clear cut back in the day when that was something that happened because people needed wood and that's what we did. And it's funny because it mirrors so beautifully a report that came out from the Native Plant Trust in collaboration with some other groups just maybe 2 years ago or 3 years ago, that the sites of remaining greatest biodiversity are those that are the most challenging to either get to or to work in. And, you know, it's an interesting parallel that is, I think, the situation with your woodland. But that very challenge, which protected it, also makes it challenging to get to. And as we know, with differing capabilities, getting into and around gardens can be an issue. And that brings us to, I think, a program that is very dear to your heart and was certainly inspiring to me, which is A Path for All. So, Jackie, tell us more about this Path for All. What is it? Why is it?

0: When did it first get germinated, and when will it actually be open to all?
1: That is a last part of the question, a very loaded question.
0: A moving target, maybe.
1: A moving target,
0: The way big
1: exactly.
0: projects are, yes.
1: Absolutely. But no, we're really we're moving again. We actually had a real winter, as I said, and that kind of stalled everything a little bit. But so A Path for All was actually the last part of three different phases that have been occurring around the grounds to make what we like to call the accessible loop. So up to probably before I was executive director, people could arrive and get from the parking lot down along the perennial path that John spoke about, overlook the daffodils, and make their way down to the amphitheater. But at that point, they would have to have turned around and come back the way they came. You really couldn't go from there into the Rose Garden or the Azalea Garden, any of our historic gardens, or make your way back up to the parking lot. So when I became executive director, we actually were fortunate enough to receive a bequest that gave us the ability to kind of take this leap and to finally finish up this project. And so we broke out ground at the end of August. We're looking to be complete. We're just about done the more concrete parts of the project, the stonework and things, path installation. And so we're just waiting for the warmer temperatures to get it planted, and we're looking to have it open by the spring. And so people will be able to now come see the what we like to call the Vox view, which has been maintained. That was something that was very important to us through all of this, and be able to get down and traverse and really be able to experience some of those historic areas of the garden that they hadn't always been able to.
0: Yeah.
1: So we're very excited about that.
0: As I'm walking through the garden, I kind of weave down around the bowl over to the
1: To the
0: amphitheater.
1: amphitheater.
0: So you get sort of to the top of the woodland and you can look into the woodland a little bit, or no?
1: You're kind of a little bit away from the woodland. Your best chance of looking into the woodland would be over by the greenhouse area. We put in a patio, so you'd be able to look kind of down into another one of the glacial kettles that they
0: Okay.
1: have
0: Okay.
1: over there.
0: Okay. That's
1: That's a
0: great.
1: future phase.
0: Yeah. Okay. So this is a challenge, I think, in many gardens, this idea of if you have a stroller, if you have a walker, if you're in a wheelchair, if you have any struggle with mobility at all, gardens can be tricky. But you don't want to pave over a whole garden, because then this balance between hardscape and the green spaces is one that I think all gardens are tasked with finding whatever is the sweet spot for them and their visitors in their space. So, John, when it comes to the horticultural mandate here, what, tell us how your team has approached the planting design, the planting choices. Talk to us about how the Path for All becomes its own garden in a way.
2: Okay, that's a very interesting question. Yeah. I guess to start off, one thing that to me is very important is to try to keep the history alive here. So when it comes to trees that we're planting, if we had a we have a historic tree that we lose at one point or another, I really think it's important to replace, because we want to try to keep that historical relevancy. So, in the area where we've done all the construction in what is now, the accessible path, we did have to remove a couple of trees because they were right where this pathway had to go. And so what we did was we thought about it and said, okay, is there any way, whenever you have plants in a public garden, you want them to be, of course, accession, because you want to know what plants are, right? You want plants to be identified. And so We had to remove three trees. And what we were able to do is we were able to take a cutting of one of the trees. So we were able to keep that accession going. It's tiny. It's half the size. It's not even half the size. It's about 4 feet tall, but it is a replacement for one of the trees that we had to remove. And we had two others that were the same variety. These were all magnolias. And so the other two were both light pink star magnolias. We couldn't take cuttings from those, but what we did was when the tree was cut back, we actually dug up the stump and we replanted the stump and we got some new shoots to come from it. So both of those will be planted in that general area, kind of just as a nod to what was there before, because someone wanted star magnolias in that part of the garden. And if we can make that happen again going forward, that's what we try to do. So, wherever there's areas where there were trees that people remember or that people have really enjoyed over the years. For example, we had a weeping cherry in one spot in the garden. By the time I got here, it had died and it had been removed. And so when I was asked, well, what are some of the things you'd like to plant? One of the things on the top of my list was indeed that cherry, because people loved it. It had a home here. It had a place in this garden. And so I like to kind of put back what we've lost. And of course, as a horticulturalist, as someone who is, I kind of eat, breathe, and sleep plants, all I'm doing is finding out about new plants, plants that are maybe better adapted to our climatic variabilities, to some of the things that we're seeing with global warming. So for example, we love dogwoods here. Dogwoods have always been an important part of the arboretum. Anytime you look at pictures of the azalea garden, you see blooming dogwoods. Dogwoods about 20, 25 years ago went through a bit of a crisis in the Northeast. They started getting this disease and many were lost. And people thought that maybe American dogwoods were kind of going to go the way of the American elm. Well, that's luckily not what happened. We found better ways to culturally care for them and kind of improve their growing conditions. And we also found some varieties that were completely resistant to this disease pressure. So that's a variety, for example, it's a type of dogwood that we have planted here in a couple of different spots because it's a dogwood that's almost like a little bit better, that's kind of improved. So if we can plant things that have been used here traditionally, historically, but we can actually plant a version that has been bred to be a bit stronger or a bit tougher or a bit healthier, we'll do that as well.
0: And I think that comes back to something. I think it was you that said earlier in the conversation that the garden is a vessel. It's a vessel for all that we are facing in our
2: Yes.
0: world right now. And it carries, as gardens do, they carry the human history and stories. And these are deeply important attachments that we have. And the best of those will also help carry us more beautifully into the future. From an ecological standpoint, from a cultural standpoint, from an environmental and communal one as well. As we come towards the end, I would love to come back to what you think the greatest lessons are in what Reeves Read is modeling in our world right now, educationally, but also as a civic institution that is guided by people from its community. What are these lessons, do you think? And what are calls to action you would leave listeners with in their own places?
3: I think the story of the Arboretum, how it came about, I think everyone in many communities can relate to, having that beautiful property that they drove by as children, and then it's a big housing development, which we do need houses, and obviously affordable housing is an issue. But once the land is gone, it's gone. You can never get it back. So the fact that our, citizens came together, maybe in the 70s it was a little bit easier than you can do today. But, if anyone has a property or, that they want to preserve, try to see what you can do. Try to get a leader. Preserve it because here we are now, 50 years later. Jackie used to run Hands to Nature field trips, and the Summit Garden Club, along with other garden clubs, sponsor them, and our education department runs them today. So we bring children not just from Summit, but from more urban areas, and we bring them to the Arboretum, and watching them explore the Arboretum and be in nature, and to bring that back to their lives and their communities. I'll never forget being at registration for Daffodil Day, and this cute little girl came, and she came with her parents, and she was so happy to show them the property where she goes for field trips. So preserving land and gardens and education really extends far-reaching.
0: Beautiful. John, let's go to you. The lessons you think really stand out for you from the work you've done there and the history of this site, and any kind of calls to action for listeners from you.
2: Yeah, I mean, I'm always amazed by what people take with them when they come to a place like this. Everyone has different interests. So we have some people that come here for the butterflies, some people that come here for the birds, for the hummingbirds especially, or for larger birds. Some people that come here strictly for the flowers or for the trees. And what always amazes me is when I meet younger people. I meet some of the younger children that are coming here for field trips. Kids, school kids that are coming from Newark that come here for their field trips. And I have heard kids say that this is the first time they've ever been in the woods or the first time they've ever been in a garden. And what an incredibly meaningful thing to be. To me, as a child, I wish I had a place like this to come to. I had a very small little backyard with lots of, I used to pull up weeds all over my community and plant them in my backyard. So, to actually be able to come to a great garden like this. But in addition to being the first experience for some of our local kids, I think it's an amazing place for people to come and volunteer. We have a small staff. The gardening staff is myself, my deputy director. We have our woodland horticulturalist, and then we have a seasonal, or we have a part-time assistant gardener who's only here, like 3 days a week. So that's the entire staff. So we rely much more than people, I think, understand on the help of volunteers. And we have volunteers that come from all different walks of life. We have kids that come volunteering from grammar schools, kids that come to do high school graduation projects here. We have kids that come because they have to just, come make up some community or do some community hours. We have seniors that come and volunteer here because they're no longer working and they have some free time. We have lots of families that come and volunteer together, mother, father, daughter, son. It's unbelievable, really, how people from all different walks of life, people of all different nationalities, people of all different religions, people of all that do all different kinds of things to make a living, they all can come here and come together and enjoy this place for what it is. And some enjoy it passively, and some really very actively.
0: Beautiful. Well, I just thank all three of you and the teams behind you, the community behind you that stewards this beautiful place and its history from the past to now into the future. I think it is a model that gives us hope and affirmation. Thank you very much for being guests on the program today.
1: Thank
2: You're
1: you
2: very
1: for having
2: welcome.
1: us.
2: Thank you so much.
3: Thank you. It was a pleasure to be here, Jennifer.
0: Reeves Reed Arboretum is a 13-plus acre historic home, garden, and woodland in Summit, New Jersey. Started as a family home and garden estate in 1889, in 1974, the site was crafted into a nonprofit operating independently on city-owned land. It is a beautiful example of collaboration within a community for the public and environmental good. Reeves Reed Arboretum is listed on the National and State Registries of Historic Places. Its estate and gardens represent design trends by prominent landscape architects of the late 19th and early 20th centuries and design trends for now. For my full conversation with the team at Reeves Reed Arboretum and Gardens, make sure to listen to the podcast version of the program, which you can always find over at cultivatingplace.org under the podcast tab. 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The Cultivating Place team includes hosts Jennifer Jewell, Ben Feuda, Abra Lee, with editorial assist from Jesse Munson. Our technical producer is Matt Fiddler, with tech assist from Angel Hirasha and communications by Sheila Stern and Carly Bruckner. We're based on the traditional and present homelands of the Machupta Indian tribe of the Chico Rancheria. Original theme music is by Ma Muse. Until next week, enjoy the cultivation of your place. I'm Jennifer Jewell.
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Good morning. It's time for local locations here on KWMR. My name's Ernst Carroll, and this is a program where we engage in extended listening with environments in Point Reyes National Seashore and other watersheds of West Marin. Last time on the program, we listened to a one-hour dawn chorus recording from Muddy Hollow in Point Reyes National Seashore, recorded by Mark Lippman. And I went back into the archives and I noticed that about a year ago we played another dawn chorus recording from Mark, which was recorded in May of 2025. And I thought it'd be nice to listen to that recording again. So we're going to do that this morning. This was recorded, as I said, in May of 2025 by Mark Lippman at Muddy Hollow in Point Reyes National Seashore. And we'll devote the entire hour to listening to how the dawn chorus unfolds over time, starting at about 5 o'clock a.m., where we're hearing mostly owls, the ocean in the distance, and the nearby creek.

Oh, hello. This is Bea on KWMR. 90.5 Point Reyes Station, 89.9 Bolinas, 92.3 San Geronimo Valley. Thank you for listening.

Welcome back to the program. This is Local Locations on KWMR. And we're in the midst of a one-hour continuous recording of the Dawn Chorus at Muddy Hollow, as recorded by Mark Lippman out in Point Reyes National Seashore, about 2.5 miles from Lee.

Mark has a list of some of the species that he, with the help of Merlin, identified during this recording, and they include the Swainson's thrush, the spotted towhee, the orange-crowned warbler, dark-eyed junco, song sparrow, American robin, black-headed grosbeak, northern saw-whet owl, yellow warbler, wren-tit, American goldfinch, tree swallow, purple finch, California towhee, 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flycatcher, and maybe an osprey as well.

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0: 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Tess Shahadi of Inverness, lifelong KWMR member, says, no bones about it. KWMR Community Radio is doggone good.
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3: 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I'm Al Letson. 4 years ago, Sam Bankman-Fried was on top of the world.
4: They call him the J.P. Morgan of crypto.
3: But inside FTX, staff were nervous.
5: It was, wow, we're moving really fast. 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
3: Then in November 2022,
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3: 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And Sam,
6: I ended up in federal prison, and that's where I am today.
3: Today on Reveal, inside the collapse of FTX. But first, this news.
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3: From the Center for Investigative Reporting and PRX, this is Reveal. I'm Al Edson. In the summer of 2024, Reveal's Jonathan Jones got an unexpected phone call from a relative who said he had a scoop for him.
8: It's not generally when your family calls you up with story ideas. It's you should take everything with a grain of salt. It's a little perilous.
3: The relative just had dinner with Barbara Fried and Joe Bankman. They're Stanford law professors, widely considered experts in their fields, and they're also the parents of the former cryptocurrency CEO, Sam Bankman-Fried. Remember Sam Bankman-Fried? He founded the cryptocurrency exchange FTX, became the face of the industry, and one of the world's youngest billionaires. And then one day,
9: from crypto king to criminal suspect,
10: Sam, arrested in the Bahamas on Monday. So many people wondering where their money is.
3: It was one of the biggest financial scandals in American history. Sam was convicted of fraud and sent to prison for 25 years. But the story hadn't grabbed Jonathan's attention.
8: Honestly, I knew very little about Sam Bankman-Fried. I don't know. I'm not even sure I could have picked him out of a lineup at that time.
3: Still, there his relative was, telling Jonathan that the Bankman-Frieds believed the story about how FTX collapsed was all wrong. The relative asked if he could put them in touch. By then, crypto was back on the rise. What had once seemed like a shady underworld had gone decidedly mainstream, with big banks getting in on the action and public figures touting gains in their crypto portfolios.
8: It became clear that this story was not just about Sam Bankman-Fried. It was about all these other people, from customers to lawyers to government regulators. And understanding sort of how these pieces fit together was fascinating to me.
3: That was the kind of story Jonathan couldn't say no to. And he ended up doing a two-part investigation we first aired last fall. Since then, there have been some developments we want to tell you about. So we're bringing back his series today and next week, too, because Jonathan ended up talking to a bunch of people, from the customers most deeply impacted by FTX's collapse to the staffers who had a front row seat to how it all went down. He also dug into courtroom audio, thousands of pages of legal filings, and crucial emails from inside the company to understand how things unfolded. Because the story of FTX didn't end with its collapse. It was also about the controversial bankruptcy that followed and whether it served the best interests of customers. For Jonathan, it all started when he agreed to chat with Barbara Fried.
8: After some back and forth with Barbara over email and then Zoom, I found myself driving down to Stanford to meet with her and Joe in their home. We sat in their living room, and they told me that there was this untold story about what had happened with the fall of FTX.
11: I think in Sam's case, the prosecution and the law firm played a significant role in kind of diverting the media away from digging into the facts from the very start.
8: Joe and Barbara said there was this law firm, Sullivan and Cromwell. They claimed the firm's lawyers helped engineer Sam's exit from FTX and then cashed in on the bankruptcy, a claim the firm says is false.
11: Sullivan and Cromwell shouldn't have been in that role to begin with. So, John Ray... Yes, you can.
12: Jump in? Do you want, when you ask these questions, do you want just like a three-sentence answer or the longer answer?
11: Because if it's three sentences, go with him.
8: We talked for hours. It was clear that all they ever thought about night and day was Sam and trying to clear their son's name. Why should anyone trust Sam Bankman-Fried's parents on these questions? Like, of course.
11: First of all, they shouldn't trust us. They should look at the facts. And many of the relevant facts are public. They've been public for a long time. And so all we would say to people is, you have heard one side of the story only.
8: A few days later, they invited me to a call with Sam. When the time came, there he was, sitting in a cinder block room with a poster of animals sitting on toilets behind him. Messy hair, rumpled gray T-shirt, loose collar.
6: My name is Sam Bankman-Fried. I went to college at MIT, worked on Wall Street trading ETFs, had a blast. In 2017,
8: Sam was game to talk at length about what had happened.
6: And then a crisis came. A bunch of lawyers took over the companies, and I ended up in federal prison, and that's where I am today.
8: I got a sense Sam couldn't help but push the boundaries of what he could and couldn't do, like whether he always had to wear his prison jumpsuit.
6: There's this extremely dumb cat-and-mouse game where no one has ever bothered to articulate between the hours of, like, 6 a.m. and 3 p.m. on weekdays. The only clothing we're allowed to wear is the one-piece prison jumpsuit. I'm just going to keep an ear out. And if I hear noise, I'll sort of scramble to put the jumper back on.
8: We talked and talked. And mainly, there was one thing Sam wanted me to know.
6: You know, I never defrauded anyone.
8: The money wasn't gone. FTX wasn't bankrupt. He was innocent.
6: Even if I had been aware of everything, I don't think that means I committed a crime.
8: We spoke about a half dozen times before he was moved to another prison and I lost access. But by then, I'd started piecing together how Sam Bankman-Fried's empire came crashing down and the warning signs that had been missed along the way. Growing up, Sam was a math kid, on the spectrum, didn't party. After MIT, he became a trader on Wall Street, using algorithms to make lightning-fast bets on the stock market. Then this odd thing about crypto caught his eye. Bitcoin prices were trading way higher in some countries than others.
6: My first instinct was, this is wrong. This data is just incorrect because it's crazy.
8: It turned out, if you timed it right, you can make boatloads of money.
6: You were, in fact, allowed to spend $100 in America to buy $100 of Bitcoin, send it to Japan, sell it for $130 of yen, and you could make $10 million a day. It's the best trade I've ever seen in my life.
8: Sam moved to Berkeley, California to start a new company to buy and sell crypto. He called it Alameda Research. The name sounded prestigious and purposely avoided the word crypto, which was rife with scams, fraudsters, and Ponzi schemes.
6: The early golden era was January of 2018. Basically, we were making $1 million a weekday. On the other hand, I knew how to run a company.
13: Colleagues described those early days as messy. Money vanished, then reappeared. Some raised concerns about ethical gray areas, misleading investors, unexplained financial gaps. Many of the early employees, including his co-founder, resigned. Sam told me he was bad at accounting and managing people, but he insisted it was nothing to worry about, just the normal growing pains of a typical startup. By 2018, Sam was touting that Alameda was moving hundreds of millions of dollars in crypto every day. Yet Sam had his sights set on creating something bigger, FTX, a crypto marketplace where customers could deposit funds, buy and sell crypto, and trade with each other.
14: What does FTX stand for?
6: Oh, God. Futures exchange. The F and the T both from the word futures.
13: Futures are a common type of trading in the financial world. They're basically bets on the future price of something. Crypto traders love them because if you're right, the payouts can be huge. And FTX would make a lot of money off fees from these transactions. Getting licensed as a crypto futures exchange in the US was tricky, though. So Sam went offshore. He launched FTX in Antigua, then moved it to the Bahamas. He wasn't hiding out in a tax haven, though. He was very much out there, talking directly to possible FTX customers all day, every day, on any platform he could think of.
6: You can follow me on Twitter, you can go to our Telegram, and, you know, obviously check out the website, FTX.com, and make it your one-stop shop for trading crypto.
13: And it worked. By 2022, Sam was running one of the biggest crypto exchanges in the world, from a luxury apartment overlooking the Caribbean. He surrounded himself with loyal insiders. Gary Wang, his MIT roommate. Nishad Singh, an old family friend. And Caroline Ellison, a former colleague Sam dated on and off. But Sam owned nearly all of Alameda and most of FTX, giving him control over major decisions at both companies. Sam bought the naming rights to the Miami Heat Arena. He was flying around in private jets, rubbing shoulders with celebrities like Orlando Bloom and Katy Perry, and spending big on splashy ads.
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16: No, I'm not an expert, and I don't need to be. With FTX, I have everything I need to buy, sell, and trade crypto safely.
13: In April of that year, he threw a conference called Crypto Bahamas. The lineup was stacked. Bill Clinton, Tony Blair, and the author, Michael Lewis.
17: Like 3 years ago, nobody knew who you were. And now you're sitting on the cover of magazines and you're a gazillionaire and your business is like one of the fastest growing businesses in the history of the planet.
13: FTX was attracting all kinds of new investors, from hedge fund managers to celebrities to everyday traders.
18: Bitcoin, it was a very weird thing. It's almost shady-like.
13: Tarek Marad was a hotel owner and operator in Calgary. He'd started investing in crypto before it went mainstream, when buying a coin felt a little sketchy.
18: I remember having to go to the bank and wire just some stranger money with a picture of my ID and a letter that I authorize this transaction, and he would send me a Bitcoin.
13: FTX seemed to offer an attractive alternative. No back-channel wires, just a decent app that made crypto feel safe, above board, and professional.
18: They were gaining traction, and there was a lot of media and advertising around them. You know, it was really the one major one that was within our continent.
13: The platform was also drawing in smaller investors. People like Lydia Favario, a conceptual artist originally from Italy, now living in the UK. She earned most of her income working as a life model, posing for students in drawing classes.
19: So I earn an average of £20 per hour, so it's not really so much.
13: In addition to some small savings from life modeling, Lydia had a modest sum she'd received as a settlement from a car crash years ago. She put it all on FTX, planning to use it as her retirement nest egg.
19: And this money were literally my life saving. Literally all what I had was there.
13: Lydia wouldn't describe herself as a crypto person. But when she heard about Sam Bankman-Fried, she was intrigued.
19: I was really fascinated about this super young person that had this extraordinary ethos and managed to become rich so young with the idea to do something good for the humanity.
13: That's another reason why everyone loved Sam. He said he wanted to make money just to give it all away. Part of a movement called effective altruism. It used data and algorithms to figure out where money could do the most good. And it was gaining traction in tech circles. The FTX Foundation funded academic research, policy groups, animal welfare campaigns, and a slew of other efforts aimed at building what Sam called a better future. Some contributions were harder for Sam to explain, like the $1 million to a super PAC co-founded by his mom. Sam became one of the largest donors to Democrats in 2022, while also secretly funneling dark money to Republicans.
6: I ended up making a lot of campaign contributions in 2022, and not all of those were public.
13: At the same time, FTX was expanding. Sam was spending money all over the world, snapping up crypto exchanges from Japan to Europe, hoping to fast-track licenses and legitimacy in key markets. In the U.S., FTX bought Ledger X, which was licensed to offer a full range of crypto trading options. Along the way, FTX recruited a network of auditors, compliance officers, and lawyers who knew how to speak the language of regulators and open doors in Washington. One of them was Ryan Miller, a former partner at Sullivan & Cromwell, one of Wall Street's most powerful law firms. Sullivan & Cromwell would eventually be brought in to help with U.S. acquisitions. Miller became general counsel for FTX US. He says when he first arrived, the company felt like a young startup, struggling to keep up with its rapid growth. On the Law Podcast, Original Jurisdiction, Miller remembered talking with Sam about building stronger internal controls.
20: Sam really valued being, he would profess to really value being nimble and not overburdened by a huge corporate structure.
13: Other employees noticed Sam's scrappy startup mentality too, like Caroline Papadopoulos, a seasoned accountant.
5: They were extremely intelligent. They all moved very fast with, hey, this is an idea. Does it make sense? Great, go figure out how to implement it.
21: Did you have moments where you felt he played a little too loose with the rules?
5: Probably, yeah. I mean, I think it was, wow, we're moving really fast. I think we need to stop and consider maybe more strategy here and there. But he also was so confident that it kind of diminished the concern. Like, he's got this.
13: Not all FTX employees shared that belief. Dan Chapsky also joined FTX in 2021 as head of data science. He'd worked at other tech companies, including Facebook.
22: So he worked for a child billionaire for many years. My impression of Sam was that he was another child billionaire.
13: A young CEO being rewarded for growing fast, no matter the cost. That was nothing new to Dan. And yet,
22: I was a little surprised at how Spartan FTX was. So they had some tooling and data and stuff, but it was really kind of ad hoc and built one-off every once in a while by a couple of the engineers and not really maintained.
13: To Dan, FTX felt disorganized, almost like a glossy site held together with the data equivalent of scotch tape. At its peak, FTX was operating in 250 jurisdictions around the world, overseeing tens of billions in assets, and handling as many as 26 million transactions per day. But behind the scenes, something wasn't adding up. And on November 2nd, 2022, word got out.
6: CoinDesk reached out, saying they're going to be running an article looking for confirmation.
13: CoinDesk, an online news site covering crypto, had a scoop. They had a leaked balance sheet from Alameda Research, Sam's private trading firm. It suggested Alameda was dangerously short on cash. Much of its assets were actually made up of FTX's own crypto token, its in-house currency, not dollars or traditional assets.
6: And, you know, at the time, I basically thought, oh, this is going to be a negative PR thing, but not, you know, whatever, it'll be a bad PR week.
13: It's about to be much worse than a bad PR week.
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1: This is Neshama Franklin. 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

0: From the Center for Investigative Reporting and PRX, this is Reveal. I'm Al Ledson. And this week, we're bringing back our series about FTX. In the initial days after the CoinDesk article dropped, Sam Bankman-Fried wasn't panicking, at least not yet.
1: Hey, Sam.
2: How's it going?
1: It works. Great to see you.
0: In fact, he was so not worried that he made this appearance virtually at a Forbes conference the day after the article came out.
2: I would say things are stable. I'm cautiously optimistic, I would say.
0: And it seemed like other people weren't worried either. He doesn't get asked a single question about his trading firm, Alameda Research. But then, 4 days after the article, a big shoe drops.
3: This just in, Binance founder CZ liquidating over $500 million worth of FTX positions.
0: Changpin Zhao, who goes by CZ, is a Chinese-Canadian crypto mogul. He ran Binance, the world's largest exchange and FTX's biggest rival. He'd been an early investor in FTX and still held about $500 million of FTX's crypto tokens known as FTT.
2: CZ tweets out saying roughly, this article came out, it gives us concerns, and because of those concerns, we're going to be selling all the FTT that we have left.
0: CZ unloading $500 million of FTT tokens signaled to his millions of followers and the market, it's time to get out.
2: That was much more worrying because that's sort of how runs on the bank start.
0: And that's exactly what happened. The panic spread, withdrawals surged, and inside FTX, things began to spiral. Reveal's Jonathan Jones takes us back to those chaotic days.
4: Tariq Marad was one of the customers following the rumors swirling around FTX in the early days of November 2022.
5: The first time I heard of something fishy going on was through a guy I watch, a YouTuber called Elio Trades.
6: Okay, quick video update. Weird one. Right now on crypto Twitter, there is an explosive amount of talk about FTX and whether or not they are in trouble. There's a bunch of FUD going on.
5: And he said, you know, there's some FUD around, and FUD is short for fear, uncertainty, and doubt, around FTX and the platform and, you know, people being able to withdraw their money. And he said, you know, I tried and I had no problems with it at all.
6: As recently as today, I withdrew a significant amount of funds just to make sure that there wasn't any issue.
5: I thought, okay, well, he withdrew his funds. It worked for him. I'm sure everything's fine.
4: Of course, everything was not fine. FTX was in free fall. On a normal day, FTX customers might withdraw $50 million worldwide. On Sunday, November 6th, the day of CZ's tweet, customers pulled out $2 billion. And then,
2: on the 7th, we had $4 billion of net customer withdrawals. So, like 40 times as much as we'd ever seen in a day before.
4: The next day, Tariq had a long drive home from an out-of-town meeting.
5: So I started putting my YouTube stuff on and the things I typically listen to. And then I started hearing all the news about the exchange being frozen.
4: Confusion reigned. YouTubers were urging folks to pull out their money. But then Sam tweeted that everything was fine, that FTX had more than enough to cover withdrawals. Then he deleted it. When Tariq got home, he tried to withdraw a chunk of money. He still had somewhere around $250,000 on the exchange.
5: I remember checking back, going to look, okay, did it go through? Did it go through? No, no, no. So then late before I went to bed that night, it was probably closer to midnight, I tried to withdraw like the majority. Just press withdraw, crossed my fingers, went to bed. And woke up in the morning and nothing.
4: By that Tuesday, November 8th, FTX had frozen all customer withdrawals. Tariq wasn't getting his money out. Inside the company, things were melting down. Despite assurances that Alameda Research, Sam's trading firm, and FTX were separate from each other, in reality, they were deeply entangled. The public didn't know this yet. Most Alameda and FTX employees didn't know this yet either. But inside Alameda, that was about to change.
7: So I guess you guys have probably seen a lot of what's happening on, I don't know, Slack and Twitter, but I could just like start.
4: In the company's Hong Kong headquarters, around 15 employees sit in a circle at an all-hands meeting. Others join on Zoom. Caroline Ellison, the CEO of Alameda Research, walks in and sinks into a beanbag chair. She looks exhausted. She doesn't know that a new employee is secretly recording. Now, with the company disintegrating, she begins to confess.
7: I think the basic story here is that starting last year, Alameda was kind of borrowing a bunch of money via open term loans and used that to make various illiquid investments.
4: Alameda had run out of money, so they started dipping into FTX, borrowing customers' money without permission,
7: which led to FTX having a shortfall in user funds.
4: Caroline says she thinks they'll probably close down Alameda, but maybe some of the employees can get jobs at FTX.
7: Mostly I want to say, like, I'm sorry. This really sucks. It really sucks for all of you guys.
4: Employees fire off questions. How much money is missing?
8: Can you say how big the hole is? Or like,
7: I probably just want to share the exact number, but it's
8: Is it closer to like $1 billion or $6 billion?
7: The latter.
4: It would turn out to be more than $8 billion. Someone asks, "Who knew?
9: Who else was like aware of this?"
7: I mean, I guess like Sam, Rashad, and Harriet.
4: She doesn't finish the sentence. Someone asks, "What happens now?" Caroline says, "She doesn't know." She thinks they might be bailed out by CZ, of all people, Sam's biggest rival, the one who triggered the sell-off in the first place. Then a tweet goes up. CZ has changed his mind. The deal is off. No one is coming to the rescue.
10: At 11 o'clock at night, one of my colleagues called me and he said, "Make sure no one else is around."
4: While Caroline Ellison is talking to her staff in Hong Kong, the other Caroline, Caroline Papadopoulos, is home in California. She was the controller of FTX US, part of the leadership team on the accounting side.
10: Someone had told our boss about that all-hands meeting, and there was extreme panic. And we got our other colleague on the phone, and he said, "I think we've been lied to. We didn't know the details. Somehow money is missing, and we don't know who to trust."
4: Caroline says she and her colleagues turned to the one thing they had control of.
10: The three of us stayed up all night preserving our accounting records. We were just backing everything up because, hey, if we don't know who to trust, we want to make sure we have all the raw records in case anybody doctored anything.
4: Dan Chapsky, the company's head of data science, remembers rushing back to the Bahamas when he heard the company was dying.
11: By the time I get there, many of the execs are just broken. They'd been awake for days. A couple of people I know who were part of the leadership I saw on their way out in tears, kind of giving me a final hug before they left.
4: Sam's inner circle is panicking, not just about money, but about potential criminal investigations.
11: You could definitely feel in the air that perhaps there was something illegal that had happened that Sam had done or the leadership had done. And people didn't know if they had any liability or not because they just didn't know.
4: On Wednesday, November 9th, the same day as the Alameda all-hands meeting, Sam makes a key decision that he and his parents will come to regret. He agrees to retain Sullivan & Cromwell, the powerful law firm that had previously been advising FTX, to prepare for a possible bankruptcy. The firm wants Sam to bring in a veteran crisis manager named John Ray as chief restructuring officer.
2: By the 9th and 10th of November 2022, there's extremely large pressure on me, coming from the law firm itself, from ex-Sullivan and Cromwell lawyers who were working for FTX, from other advisors that they were routing their messages through. And it was quite intimidating.
4: Joe Bankman, Sam's dad, is already in the Bahamas. Barbara flies in the next day. At the urging of his parents, Sam hires a defense attorney. That same day, the Bahamas financial regulator freezes FTX's assets and takes control of the company's local operations. Zach Dexter, the head of the company's U.S. division, is sending frantic messages urging Sam to step aside. "You have good people around you who can help you do the right thing," he tells Sam. "I promise you, doing this now will result in a far better outcome than doing something else." As pressure mounts for him to make a decision, Sam leans on the advice of his personal lawyers and his dad, Joe.
12: "I was there at 4:30 in the morning with Sam, and I thought, well, this is a great law firm. Everybody's in the same boat here. We want to get new financing so that the employees and the stakeholders and the investors all continue. It might be that Sam ends up with nothing. That was frankly likely given this. But everybody else will be made whole. So this was no longer even about Sam."
4: Sam is torn. He is still trying to secure emergency funds to keep the company afloat, sometimes not responding to desperate messages from advisors. Deep down, he doesn't want to step aside. But on the other hand,
2: I was thinking of that speech from Wolf of Wall Street.
4: In The Wolf of Wall Street, Leonardo DiCaprio plays Jordan Belfort, the embattled stockbroker.
13: "I want you to understand, we don't do anything illegal whatsoever. I mean, you could talk to the SEC. They were at my office 15 times over the last 6 months. So, I mean, I got nothing to hide."
4: In a climactic scene, as FBI agents close in on his offices, he gives a speech to his staff.
2: "The I'm not leaving speech."
14: "So, you know what? I'm not leaving. I'm not leaving. I'm not leaving! The show goes on!"
2: And I was thinking, I don't want to be that. Like, I don't want to be the one clinging on to power when it's clear to the rest of the world that that shouldn't be what they're doing.
4: So at 4:24 a.m. on Friday, November 11th, Sam Bankman-Fried signs the company over.
0: What Sam doesn't realize at this moment, he isn't just giving up control of FTX. He's also losing his ability to control the narrative about what went wrong. That's next on Reveal.

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3: From the Center for Investigative Reporting and PRX, this is Reveal. I'm Al Ledson. The day before handing over his crypto empire to a corporate crisis fixer named John Ray, Sam Bankman-Fried did what he often did. He turned to Twitter. He posted an apology at 9:13 a.m. Then came 21 more tweets, rapid fire all over the place and defensive. He said that he was sorry that he had, quote, effed up. Then he tweeted that he was still fleshing out what had happened himself. The feed reads like a scattered monologue of panic, denial, and analysis of his own culpability in real time. But 2 years later, the story he told Jonathan Jones was different.
4: The single biggest mistake I made by far was handing the company over to Zolfin and Cromwell.
3: Considering all the other decisions he'd made, the commingling of funds, the lavish spending, and dark money campaign contributions, that's really saying something.
4: I made a decision, and a large part of me was screaming at me that it was the wrong decision while I was making it. And I should have just said no and put my foot down.
3: Reveals Jonathan Jones spent months unraveling what happened in those critical moments in November 2022 and the aftermath. He picks up the story.
5: After signing over his company, Sam still believes he'll be able to help fix FTX. And part of why he believes that is because Andrew Dieterich, a lawyer for Sullivan and Cromwell, said as much in an email to Sam 2 days before.
6: You know, in that November 9th email where he says, well, we're here to help you and you're going to go out and get new financing and you'll remain a director.
5: Jonathan Lipson is a law professor at Temple University. He's spent decades studying big corporate bankruptcies, served as an expert witness in Enron, and represented victims' interests in Purdue Pharma. He's closely studied the FTX case and reviewed messages between Sam Bankman-Fried and Sullivan and Cromwell.
6: You know, Ray's just going to be here to help, and, you know, you can terminate him whenever you want.
5: In that email, Dieterich urges Sam to appoint a restructuring officer and attaches John Ray's resume for consideration. He writes, quote, we recommend Sam stay as a director. But over the next 36 hours, as the crisis deepens, they scrap that plan. Dieterich later explained there wasn't time for endless board meetings, and any delay could mean losing records or more assets. At a crypto bankruptcy panel in 2023, here's how he described those critical moments.
7: It was clear to us when we knew the depth of the problem that we could not file with current management having anything to do with the company. So we insisted on the replacement.
5: So the document Sam signs at 4:24 a.m. on Friday, November 11th, makes John Ray not chief restructuring officer, but the new CEO.
7: It's a kind of a funny piece of paper, but there was something called the Omnibus Corporate Authority. And it said, I, Sam Bankman-Fried, as officer, director, shareholder, poombah, authorized signatory, etc., of any of the following 130 companies around the world, hereby give all of my authority to John Ray and authorize him to appoint independent directors. And Sam signed that.
5: Within minutes after signing, Sam

0: M claims he tried to take it back. He says he'd just gotten a last-minute offer of emergency funding from a crypto billionaire. Barbara Freed, Sam's mother, is there in the Bahamas as Sam contacts his personal legal team.
1: And Sam called up his lawyers and said, "You have to revoke my consent." And his lawyer made the phone call, "It's too late," and went back to bed.
0: Sam's personal lawyers never informed Sullivan and Cromwell that he wanted to take it back. Hours after taking control, John Ray files for bankruptcy, which would mean freezing the exchange and putting the company under court supervision. He also consolidates all of FTX's entities under U.S. control, a move he later said was necessary to protect customer funds and stop the bleeding. Ray then proposes appointing Sullivan and Cromwell as bankruptcy counsel. If approved, the firm would lead the investigations into the apparent fraud and the recovery of funds to pay back customers. And they collect the massive legal fees that come with it.
2: So if you get yourself in charge of a bankruptcy estate, you can pay yourself. And the way bankruptcy law works, and this part was very unintuitive for me, all such payments take precedence over creditors, over customers.
0: And it wasn't just Sam. Later, critics would raise concern about Sullivan and Cromwell's appointment. After all, the firm hadn't just helped line Ray up. It had also spent years advising FTX before the collapse. On Twitter, Sam is still acting like he's in charge. "Today, I filed FTX, FTX US, and Alameda for voluntary Chapter 11 proceedings in the US," he posts. "I'm really sorry, again, that we ended up here. Hopefully things can find a way to recover. My goal, my one goal, is to do right by customers." But the man who's actually now in charge, John Ray, has no intention of letting Sam anywhere near FTX customers or their accounts. In the days ahead, Sam keeps emailing, asking to talk. Ray never responds. Here he is speaking about his decision on Freakonomics Radio.
3: "It's pretty clear for me what happened in the company and what his role was. And I didn't really want to have any dialogue with him based on what I knew at the time."
0: Less than a week after taking over FTX, Ray files his first statement to the bankruptcy court, laying out the company's condition. He tells the court there had been virtually no board oversight and no centralized cash management system to track billions of dollars. Within hours, it goes viral, quoted in headlines, shared on Twitter, turned into memes. A damning, blunt assessment from the guy who handled Enron.
4: "FTX's new CEO is slamming Sam Bankman-Fried."
5: Ray, who took over from disgraced founder Sam Bankman-Fried.
6: "This is the man who oversaw Enron's bankruptcy.
4: He had never seen, quote, such a complete failure of corporate controls.
6: Such a complete absence of trustworthy financial information. This situation is unprecedented."
0: Ray says he has no confidence in FTX's books and no way to know how much money customers would get back. That means pensioners, family foundations, and others who have their savings on the exchange could lose everything. From his penthouse in the Bahamas and through his Twitter feed, Sam watches this play out, powerless to do anything to stop it.
7: Can I ask you, when he first declared that FTX was a dumpster fire, whatever, worst accounting since Enron, when he makes that assessment publicly, how long has he been in charge?
2: He'd been in charge for about a week. The first thing he did, his first policy decision, was to refuse to look at any of the accounting done by the company, to decide it was all presumptively fraudulent, and thus he was not even going to consider it.
0: Ray had brought in outside teams of forensic accountants, private investigators, and cybersecurity specialists to look at the books. His conclusion was that the company's internal records were unreliable. But he'd also fired dozens of FTX staff, some of whom knew the company inside and out. Dan Chapsky, FTX's chief data scientist, was one of the last employees left. He believed the financials were messy, but there was trustworthy information, if you knew how to find it.
8: I was sending a lot of Slack messages and emails saying, hey, let me help you with this thing. I would love to help you. You don't have to give me any access to data. If you don't trust me for any reason, tell me where to go.
0: Like Sam, Dan believed many customers could have been repaid and the exchange restarted, maybe within weeks, if Ray and his team would just work with people inside the company.
8: They had no idea what they were doing. They were just kind of looking at the data and hoping for the best.
0: Dan agreed with Sam, who was saying the money was there, just tied up, and that bankruptcy wasn't necessary. But the new leadership was saying something completely different. Bankruptcy was the only hope for customers, and Sam's claims were both reckless and false. Here's what Ryan Miller, general counsel of FTX US at the time, had to say about this on the original Jurisdiction podcast.
9: The reason the insolvency filing happened, from my perspective, was to bring stasis to a situation where there was an extreme financial shortfall. It's an asset preservation and recovery exercise.
10: Good morning, everyone. Thank you. Please be seated.
0: 5 days after Ray files his initial statement, FTX's bankruptcy case comes before Judge John Dorsey in Delaware, and a packed Zoom meeting of over 500 spectators.
11: Before we begin, I wanted to make some announcements about conduct and decorum.
0: And in front of all those people, James Bromley, a lawyer for Sullivan and Cromwell, presents a damning assessment.
12: FTX was in the control of a small group of inexperienced and unsophisticated individuals. And unfortunately, the evidence seems to indicate that some or all of them were also compromised individuals.
0: And in case anyone didn't get the point...
12: So, Your Honor, what we have is a worldwide organization that was run effectively as a personal fiefdom of Sam Bankman-Fried.
0: Sam is not at the hearing, but he wants to be heard. He continues speaking up through a flood of tweets. He reposts claims that the bankruptcy team is motivated by potential millions in legal and consulting fees. He arranges a handful of interviews where he can try to defend himself, even if it means having to apologize.
13: At the end of the day, I was CEO of FTX, and that means whatever happened, whatever it happened, I had a duty to all of our stakeholders, to our customers.
0: This is from a live interview at a conference with the New York Times writer Andrew Ross Sorkin.
13: I didn't ever try to commit fraud on anyone. I was excited about the prospects of FTX a month ago. I was shocked by what happened this month.
14: What are your lawyers telling you right now? Are they suggesting this is a good idea for you to be speaking?
13: No, they are very much not.
0: Sam's media offensive is all happening under the threat of criminal prosecution. It's already all over the news. The DOJ had opened an investigation into FTX. What isn't in the news? Sullivan and Cromwell, the law firm representing FTX, had begun communicating with federal prosecutors before Sam handed over control of the company. Later, in a sworn declaration, Andrew Dieterich, an attorney for Sullivan and Cromwell, said the firm had reported concerns with reconciling the balance sheets, and they had done so in consultation with FTX's senior lawyer, Ryan Miller. Law professor Jonathan Lipson says,
15: as any lawyer who's listening to this knows, you don't go to prosecutors about your client without informing your client.
0: There are some narrow exceptions, like to stop a crime or if your client consents. Lipson says the issue was the timing, a point he and other critics made in the legal brief. Sullivan and Cromwell was talking to prosecutors about FTX accounting issues. At the same time, they were advising Sam on navigating the crisis. And DOJ prosecutors told Sullivan and Cromwell they wanted more information. Balance sheets, customer agreements, a list of employees.
2: Information they can give them to help make a case, a criminal case.
0: The questions are about FTX, but they don't send them to Sam.
2: It's a questionnaire for FTX, the company, but they send it to Sullivan and Cromwell, the law firm.
7: And this is prior to you signing over the company.
2: That's correct. So I was still CEO at this point. I was not aware of this happening.
0: Sam says the lawyers who were supposed to be representing his company were now working with the prosecutors who were building a criminal case against him. In courtroom testimony, John Reyes said that Sullivan and Cromwell's cooperation with prosecutors was both legally required and in the best interest of FTX customers. An independent examiner also later rejected Lipson's concerns about the firm's actions the week of the collapse, including its disclosures to prosecutors about accounting issues, describing it as a prudent and commonplace strategy. Jonathan Lipson believes Sam may have decided not to hand over the company to John Ray if he'd known about the meeting with prosecutors.
15: Now, if Sam had been fully informed that they'd gone to prosecutors at the time he signed all these powers over to Ray, I'd be like, oh, I'm really sorry, Sam, but that's life. You shouldn't have done that. That was a mistake. Bad on you. But there's no evidence that Bankman-Fried was ever told about this, and Bankman-Fried insists that he wasn't.
0: The whole situation had also raised the interests of lawmakers, including Representative Maxine Waters, the chair of the House Financial Services Committee. Weeks after the collapse, she called for a hearing on FTX to understand what went wrong and assess regulatory failures. She even tagged Sam in a tweet, publicly inviting him to testify before Congress.
2: And I was very much looking forward to the opportunity to testify. And it was going to be a very contentious hearing.
0: The plan was for John Ray and Sam to appear back to back.
2: I don't anticipate that Ray and I would have agreed on very much. At least we've gotten sort of my side out. And there were a lot of congressmen who were very interested, I think, at the time in hearing what had happened.
0: The night before the hearing, Sam is in his Bahamas penthouse.
2: And I get a phone call from my lawyers that in 45 minutes I was going to be arrested. And that is, in fact, what happened. I was arrested by Bahamian police at the request of the United States Department of Justice.
0: Sam's mom, Barbara, is there when he's arrested, and she watches as he's taken away to jail to be booked.
1: We went to the jail where he's being held overnight. They wouldn't let us see him. You know, one of the guards who could not let us in said, I promise I will tell him you came. And when we came back in the morning to drop off a suit for him to wear to court, they wouldn't let us see him. They couldn't let us see him. But one of them said to us, just remember, the sun will shine tomorrow.
0: The next day, back in New York, U.S. Attorney Damian Williams gives a triumphant press conference.
16: Bankman-Fried and his co-conspirators stole billions of dollars from FTX customers. He used that money for his personal benefit, including...
0: Prosecutors are sending a message.
16: To anyone who participated in wrongdoing at FTX or Alameda Research and who has not yet come forward, I would strongly encourage you to come see us before we come see you.
17: And they did. Almost everyone in Sam's inner circle flipped and testified against him. 10 months after his arrest, a jury found Sam Bankman-Fried guilty of fraud, conspiracy, and money laundering. He was sentenced to 25 years in prison. Sam appealed his conviction and sentence, and he requested a new trial. Since this story first aired, judges have denied both the new trial and the appeal. But Sam's arrest and conviction was not the end of the FTX story. Customers around the world had lost access to their money, and the bankruptcy court would determine what, if anything, they'd get back. And as the case dragged on, questions about how the bankruptcy was being run and who was running it only grew louder.
18: It's like an aggressive tactic, like try to exclude people from the bankruptcy because they don't do the paperwork right, set up artificial deadlines, stuff like that.
19: I was fuming. I was furious because these people, they were playing around with our lives, with our money.
17: Join us next time for part two of the secret story of FTX's rise and ruin. To see original documents related to the FTX collapse and the bankruptcy, visit our website, revealnews.org. Our story was reported by Jonathan Jones, with additional reporting by Artis Chariscus. The lead producer was Sophie Bridges. She had help from David Richer. Taki Telenidis edited the show, with additional editing from Daniel Shulman. Archival research by Julia Haney. Sarah Salaji is our fact checker. Victoria Baranetsky is our general counsel. Our production manager is the great Zulema Cobb. Score and sound design by the dynamic duo, Jay Breezy, Mr. Jim Briggs, and Fernando, my man, Yo Aruda. They had help from Claire C. Note Mullen and Cameron Smith. Our executive producer is Brett Myers. Our theme music is by Camerato, Lightning. 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I'm Al Ledson, and remember, there is always more to the story.

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2: One of the ways that propaganda works is the narrative gets laundered through more and more outlets, and they create this sort of surround sound dynamic around it. Even though the allegations all trace back to one blog post, the way this is done is this person says a thing, he goes on this news station, Just the News was the first one to do this, and then every other outlet says Just the News is reporting, and then the next one says The Daily whatever is reporting, and so on and so forth. And so it creates this perception that this is a real thing, even though it's just echoes of this one blog post.
3: That's Renee DiResta, and this is Alternative Radio. I'm David Barsamyan. This edition of AR features Renee DiResta on propaganda, laundering narratives. Many people, when they hear the word propaganda, immediately associate it with Nazi Germany and torchlight parades, or Putin reviewing the troops in Red Square. But propaganda has Roman Catholic Church origins, going as far back as 1622, when Pope Gregory issued a proclamation using the term to exhort the faithful to propagate the faith. Today, propaganda is disseminated far and wide through the internet. It is used by autocrats to shield themselves and their policies from public view. Bots are at work. Malicious actors spread fake news. Deceptive techniques are so sophisticated that it is sometimes difficult to separate fact from fiction. Misinformation is eroding public trust in institutions and stressing and straining democracy. Stories are planted, rumors are spread, lies are told, narratives are laundered. Our guest today is Renee DiResta. She teaches at Georgetown University. She's the former technical research manager at the Stanford Internet Observatory. Her articles appear in major newspapers and magazines, and she's the author of Invisible Rulers. Renee DiResta spoke at Stanford University in Stanford, California in mid-April. The moderator is Dylan Ackerman. And now, Renee DiResta.
2: I got into this entirely accidentally in 2013. So I had just moved, I moved from New York to San Francisco in 2011, had my first baby, and I was putting him on these preschool waiting lists, and I started looking at the vaccine rates, the vaccination rates in the schools and the kindergartens. And I was kind of horrified. And in New York, we did not have this thing called the personal belief exemption. In California at the time, it existed. I pulled down about 10 years of California Department of Public Health data, and I started writing about this phenomenon of the intersection between personal belief exemptions and the prevalence of the anti-vaccine movement on social media. And as I was doing that, I felt like I had this sort of firsthand view into how influence and persuasion was going to look in the future. And at the time, in 2015, you could just run bots on Twitter. It was actually not even a thing that people concealed. It was actually completely transparent. There was this effort to try to make people's opinions look like they had more support than they did just by using fake accounts to amplify them or to try to get something trending. So I was writing a little bit about the interesting new ways in which social media allowed the shaping of opinion or the perception of the majority to be shifted just through the design affordances that the platforms gave people. And this wasn't a normative conversation. This was just like, this is how it works now. People should understand this. If they want to fight back in this space, like public health was just completely out of the conversation. They were not engaging online at all. So just trying to explain that this is where the future is going. And around the same time that I was doing this, I made a couple of like network visualizations, really tried to tell the story how this is, you know, not even the future, this is the now. ISIS had become quite prominent on social media. And I was asked to come down to the State Department to help with this question of why was ISIS so popular online? What was it that they were doing so well? Why were their networks growing? What was the appropriate response? How should the US government respond to this? How should the platforms respond to it? And that was sort of what took me into, again, I just had a startup. I was just in tech. And all of a sudden, my sort of data science night hobby became my job. And that was how it happened. So I worked on the ISIS thing. Then I was asked to work on the Senate's Russia investigation into the data set that Facebook, Twitter, and Alphabet provided around the 2016 election. And I led one of two outside teams on behalf of the Senate Intelligence Committee doing an analysis into those data sets, writing about what the Internet Research Agency had done, how now we had gone from, you know, activists were doing this, terrorist organizations were doing this, and now state actors were doing this too. So how could we talk about that? Alex Stamos started Stanford Internet Observatory a couple months later, and then he reached out to me. And again, that was how it became my job. So entirely accidental.
4: And you've been working on this?
2: About 12 years now.
4: Probably as long as anyone, which is exciting.
2: It wasn't really a field then. It was a lot of us were just like data scientists in a Slack channel saying, hey, we're seeing this stuff. Are you seeing this stuff? Trying to find ways to communicate with each other. Because I was in San Francisco, I did have a lot of friends who worked at the tech companies, and so I was in an interesting position where I could actually have conversations like, hey, your recommendation engine is pushing this account of mine that I made QAnon content. Like, why is that happening? And I think also some of us having technical backgrounds by virtue of being in tech, or, you know, Alex came right out of Facebook, made us much more focused on things like design and incentives as opposed to this content is bad, which was, you know, a conversation that you don't want to be in, because that's where you start to get at. You don't want the problem to be the speech. You want it to be looking at, for example, the Internet Research Agency. A lot of the speech that they put out, a lot of the fake content from the Russian troll accounts, was just plagiarized content from real American media. So the problem is not, the objection is not that they were saying these specific words. The issue is that these were inauthentic actors trying to artificially inflate and amplify and divide society using the affordances that social media platforms had given them. So we wanted to keep the focus really on more of the actors and behaviors as opposed to what is the content saying. We didn't want to be adjudicating the facts or anything along those lines. And that was how we thought about our role in the space.
4: Yeah, I think it might be worth kind of early in our conversation taking a step back and looking broadly at that and saying, I think, you know, for folks who might be newer to how social media works, especially on the integrity side or trust and safety side, can you walk us through, like, what are the factors? You touched on some of those, like the difference between the actors, the platforms, and the content, and how those interact and kind of how you view them, as well as breaking actors maybe into folks who, you know, entities that create content as well as entities that spread content, which can be very different.
2: Yep. So there's a woman named Camille Francois who had been at a company called Graphica at the time, who wrote this very nice rubric called Actors, Behaviors, Content, trying to, again, because there was no field at the time, what are the ways in which we think about doing these investigations in a rigorous way? And she had also led one of the teams for the Senate Intelligence Committee. We were blinded, so we didn't know that each other were doing it at the time, but she was the other person who led one of these projects. And the actor looks at who is the entity behind the content. Sometimes it's quite obvious, right? An influencer maybe makes a piece of content. You know exactly who they are. They're real. They're human. They're quite transparently who you are choosing to engage with. Sometimes, though, you'll see accounts pretending to be something they're not. I don't know how many of you guys are active on X, but do you remember it must have been almost maybe a year ago now, they turned on this thing where all of a sudden they turned on location, and all of these accounts that were pretending to be right-wing influencers turned out they were like in Pakistan or in Nigeria, or, you know, so these are the sorts of things, right? Like, that's inauthenticity right there. That's where somebody is pretending to be speaking as a member of a community, but is really not a member of that community. And so the platforms treated that as a distinct category of policy violation, in a sense. This is inauthentic behavior. The term came to be coordinated inauthentic behavior. As Meta also is sort of trying to figure this out at the time, they come up with the rubrics and some of the vocabulary for this stuff. Behaviors refers to, are there efforts to coordinate, right? Are you intentionally using automated accounts, for example, to or bots in this case, to make your content look like it has more engagement and more followers? Are you buying fake engagement, right? You can do that, it turns out. It's actually quite easy. So are you buying fake engagement to look more popular than you are? Are you using certain types of techniques to, you know, to link a whole lot of accounts together to create a perception that there is a media entity with multiple properties at work here? So basically the behaviors part speaks to this notion of manipulating the affordances the platform gives to people for amplification or for reach to try to sort of juice your numbers, basically. And then the content refers to what is it these accounts are actually saying. And that becomes salient at certain times, like around an election. The policies that the platforms put in place, which say, like, you can't tell people vote on Wednesday, not on Tuesday. You can't tell them that their polling place is closed when it's not. That's voter suppression. You can't delegitimize an election. You can't prematurely claim victory. So they do have some policies that they put out that are specific to certain types of content in certain types of areas. They also had some for hate speech. I never worked on that, but that becomes an area. And so the platforms begin to carve out and set rules for these sorts of things. Most of what I focused on, except for during elections and then subsequently during COVID, was the focus on state actors and investigations and more of the intersection with design and incentives.
4: You touched on how this has evolved, both what you witness as well as your interaction with the platforms. You talked about a decade ago, you were able to ping people and they would give you, there's like a little bit more agreeable. And then it seems like there was an era when there was some effort to sort of correct some of this, right? There was a huge investment following the 2016 election.
2: I got profiled in like the New York Times for being like a gadfly of the platforms in 2016. It was sort of a funny thing to get attention for, but those of us in the data science community were calling for the hearings that they had in 2017 saying, you need to account for what happened in public. You need to tell the public what happened. We had very adversarial relationships with the platforms in the early days because it was, I think, in their defense, and I imagine you had this experience, there would often be these like gotcha kind of stories like, oh, I found one fake account doing a thing and then media would cover it and like kind of blow it up and it would become a whole story of like the platforms are doing these terrible things, right? So there's that. And then there were other instances where we're saying, like, actually, they had this tool called CrowdTangle. We've sort of found, like, a little bit of a something that little kind of backdoor in the kind of CrowdTangle API, this guy at Columbia Journalism School. And even as we were being told early on that the Internet Research Agency hadn't gotten much engagement, just $100,000 worth of Facebook ads, we found the engagement data for the actual pages, which were, you know, millions of engagements. And we're like, okay, you guys are talking about the ads over here, but this is what happened on the organic pages. Like, this is what matters. This is such a redirect when you're constantly redirecting media back to that stupid ads number. Let's talk about what happened over here. And so for me, a lot of it was like, you know, sitting with Senator Warner and others and saying, like, you've got to have hearings. Like, come on, make them account for what happened. You know, at the same time, though, you can't do an investigation solely on the outside. And that is because I can say, I think these accounts are behaving in a coordinated way based on a, you know, set of, I can gather a lot of data, I can look at evidence of coordination. You know, I remember we did this investigation into US Pentagon propaganda accounts where like they literally all tweeted on the 0 millisecond of the minute. You know, like these sorts of things you would see where you're like, okay, come on. Or sometimes the content is the red flag. Like we saw these accounts in Libya talking about Shugeli, who is, I forget his first name now, Maxim Shugeli maybe, who was this Russian Wagner Group soldier who had been arrested. And all of a sudden all these, you know, Libyans are talking about Shugeli. Like, no, there's no way, that's not authentic at all. So that was kind of a red flag. And so we started digging into that network to try to suss out, could we say conclusively these are Wagner Group linked accounts, these are Russia linked accounts pretending to be Libyans. In that particular case, SIO had started then, I reached out to Twitter, I reached out to Facebook, and I said, this is what we think we have. What do you think this is? And the way that relationship changed was it became much more, instead of it being adversarial, it became much more of a collaborative process where we were able to say, this is what we see on the outside. What do you see on the inside? And what they started to do, they built these investigations teams internally that would sometimes share data with researchers that they vetted. You know, we had to sign a bunch of papers saying we weren't going to leak the data. We had protections in place to, you know, to deal with it. But we could do these investigations jointly. And that meant that we had the capability to go and do much more longitudinal or looking across platforms or, you know, tracing things back to other forms of media. And the platforms would do the depth, the deep investigations into what happened on their platform. And then we would release these reports where they would put out their statements about what they said happened. And we would put out an independent research report that we wrote about our understanding of what was in those data sets. And we pushed back occasionally, where I remember once we got a Latin American data set and it had a cluster of accounts. This was from Twitter. And we were like, we think these are authentic activists. We actually don't think these are fake at all. And here's the reason why. And so you could actually go back and forth with them to do these investigations in a much more holistic way. And I think personally, and I still stand by this, that you don't want the platforms, in my opinion, that like unaccountable private power having the ability to do that takedown and not disclose what happened. I think that the fact that there were academics who were doing those investigations and looking at it and writing those public reports was an ideal working relationship where there was at least some collaboration and some information exchange, even while both entities behaved independently.
4: That last piece on the ability to do the investigation, there's not much in the way of oversight,
2: right,
4: is I think what leads to accusations, mm-hmm, of censorship and concerns, often well-meaning concerns from users,
2: yeah,
4: from the public around the amount of power that these platforms have over what all of us, all of our information ecosystems. And I'm curious, you'd said before that you lean more towards how do we design these platforms more effectively and moving away from kind of that, we're gonna take down specific content, take down specific actors. I'm curious if you can speak to sort of what you've seen that works and
2: yeah,
4: what drives you in that direction and say, no, the correct solution here is better design and better incentives and not, we're gonna set better rules and better enforcement of those rules.
2: So my feeling from watching the anti-vax stuff very early on was that there's always a backfire effect when you took the accounts down, right? It turned it into forbidden knowledge. It turned it into something where like they don't want you to know, right? And it makes it more interesting, right? Okay. So I was never a fan of takedowns, except in very limited cases. Inauthentic accounts, yes. Like take down the Russians pretending to be Libyans. Like that's an authenticity vertical, and I think that is completely worth doing, right? That was like such a bright line as far as I was concerned. Again, as long as you're putting out the data sets and showing your work on like, here is why we believe these are Wagner Group accounts, you've kind of like checked your boxes there. When you get into things like the policies around elections, the policies that they had around COVID, around, you know, a bunch of, whether hate speech, all of these other areas that I didn't work in, you want to have some visibility and transparency into what has happened. And oftentimes, that didn't happen. So there would be takedowns where the person doesn't have a right to appeal. They don't really know why their stuff has come down. Some AI has taken it down, right? Because you know things gradually begin to move in the realm of like automated moderation, right? So it's not even human review. It's just the machine god decides that this is bad and like there it goes. So I argued very strongly for transparency and for user agency, right? How do you give users more control over that experience? Azar Raskin and I wrote this article in 2018, Freedom of Speech, Not Freedom of Reach, which was like, leave it up and then think about what you're curating. That it was actually the curation piece that mattered a lot more than what came down. Because every piece of content in a feed is ranked. There is no neutral. Once you internalize that, you realize that the platform has completely at its own discretion, the right to decide how it is going to rank. That in itself is an incredible power. So I wrote a lot of arguments that power should be devolved to users, that users should have much more control over that ability to do that ranking, but that on a centralized platform, the right to curate is the platform's First Amendment right. That is what you are there for. That is what you are signing up for. And so the other thing I wrote a lot about was like, we need more platforms, right? And I wrote about we need more platforms because the argument was, if you are moderated or deplatformed or whatever, you should have another place to go. And there should be communities that are palatable to the rules and values of certain communities that want to speak in certain ways to each other. And this was actually what you started to see, right? You had Parler begins to emerge. You know, you start to see the rise of, first it happens on the right, and then it happens on the left. So you start to see the rise of Parler, Truth Social, and the very right-wing coded platforms that emerge with their own very specific moderation rules. Like on Rumble, you can't share Antifa content, right? That is a very specific terms of service that only Rumble has. And I think it's great, right? That's what you want to see. You want to see the rise and the proliferation of these platforms so people have places to go. And then you start to see, after Elon buys X, the diaspora of left-leaning users moving to Blue Sky and Threads and Mastodon for a while there. And so, again, this question of transparency design and the, my personal belief, again, that the platform is ranking, it is always ranking, it is always curating, and all of that has to be done transparently and with ideally a right to appeal.
4: I can understand the transparency piece around, it's great to have that clear, what the rules of engagement are on a site clear. I think the lack of clarity is the root cause of most frustration that I saw, like directed from users at Facebook of why it's actually happening. On the other hand, you know, examples as sort of those left and right wing coded, like at what point does that sort of risk sort of pushing us more and more into echo chambers?
2: This is the question where I'm not convinced that that is a technical problem at this point. The intentional effort to reframe any sort of moderation as censorship began on the right in 2018. And that was for a variety of reasons, but you started to see Donald Trump get, you know, upset about certain decisions that were made. And then by 2020, when his tweets begin to get labeled during the election, labeled, this is before January 6th, there has been no takedown, labeled, you start to see that that argument that a label is censorship, right? So we begin to see this expansive definition of that term where it becomes, you know, it sort of, in my opinion, leaves the realm of reality and moves into this, you know, anything I don't like is censorship at that point. So that's a thing that happens. But, you know, that sense of these rules aren't for us is constantly reinforced by the influencers and the community members who are like, no, come follow me over here. This is where you start to get at, can you help people understand a little bit more, what are the incentives of the people who are talking to them? How are they making their money? Why is this happening? I think the question of how do you bring people back together, how do you depolarize them, that's bigger than tech. What we're starting to see, if you want to think about it from a design standpoint, the best arguments are what's called bridging-based recommenders. I don't know how many people here are familiar with that term, but it's the idea that since, again, no content ranking is neutral, rather than ranking when you open your feed for something that is going to be like rage bait or incredibly weird that you're going to engage with because you're like, what the hell is this, you know, or something that is highly sensational, instead of ranking in those terms, you can actually do what's called bridging-based ranking, where you're saying, here is some content that is liked by divergent publics. So people on the right and people on the left like this content. That's what we're going to prioritize showing. So this allows you to surface content even about highly, you know, inflammatory issues, abortion maybe or something like that, where it's the idea of like disagreement without being disagreeable. You're still surfacing the issue. You're still getting the content out there, but you're not rewarding the rage entrepreneurs by putting them at the top of the feed every time. So instead, what you're trying to do is rethink what that curation model looks like. Can you just show people content that is not coming from people who are actively monetizing outrage? That's where I think the best possible depolarization option is from a design standpoint. But otherwise, I think a lot of it is offline at this point. It is, you know, how do you engage your community? I know there's like things like America in One Room and other efforts that people here at Stanford work on that make people recognize kind of humanity as opposed to like, that's my side and that's your side, because that is way bigger than just a technical problem.
4: I love the framing that the ability to rank and the ability to create an algorithm is the First Amendment right of these platforms. It is also their biggest responsibility. And I guess I'm curious from your standpoint, do they take that responsibility seriously enough? Because it seems often like they would say, like our First Amendment right to do this, but almost like in a very defensive, reactionary way of like, oh, you can't regulate us. This is our First Amendment right. But then to your point, like nothing is neutral.
2: Yeah.
4: And they don't seem to acknowledge that all of the time.
2: It's an interesting question. I felt like for a while there was a sort of period from maybe 2018 to 2022 or so. They were constantly putting out these explanations, right? You could read the Facebook policy blog and you would see, this is why we're doing this. Twitter during COVID was, you can actually still see it. The blog is still up. It's remarkably communicative where they're like, constantly putting out updates. This is what we're doing, this is what we're doing, this is what we're doing, this is what we're doing. Here are the stats of our enforcement. We've taken down 8,000 posts. You know, this is what we've done. Here's why we've taken them down. And interestingly, in those, I just wrote a paper on this. So I read 10 years of platform policy when I was doing this work. They're making moral arguments in every single one of these posts over that period from 2015, 2016, up till about 2022, where they're saying it is our responsibility to do this. It is our responsibility to make sure that people have accurate information about their health. It is our responsibility to make sure people have accurate information about elections. Here's how we balance that with free expression. And this is the undercurrent that is through every single one of the policy shifts and enforcement data sets that they release. So they are making that argument using moral language. And then in 2022, when the investigations begin, that is almost that is dismantled incredibly quickly. And all of a sudden, you don't hear that moral language so much anymore. So was it all like BS? I don't know. I wasn't internal. I was, you know, always on the outside. But I think where I engaged with them most directly was really on the inauthentic actor stuff, which, as I say, is like a very clear, bright line. I think even today, you'd be hard-pressed to find many people who object to that. The election stuff became very, very, very, very polarizing, and that was because of the 2020 election and the false allegations that it was rigged and stolen. And that was where you started to see the politicization of that and the arguments that when the platforms labeled that content, or you know, they made some high-profile mistakes, right? There was the one that everybody talks about. There's Hunter Biden's laptop, which we didn't work on at SIO, just for the record, for all the trolls who will watch this later and clip that out of context. we didn't work on that. That was out of scope for us. We were only looking at voting-related content, and Hunter's laptop had nothing to do with voting. But they did throttle that in a very public way, and it was a bad call. And they apologized for it, right? They did respond to it. But you did see in that moment, I think it became clear to people the power that they have. Well, the idea that nobody knew about Hunter Biden's laptop is complete BS. It was shared on Meta 400,000 times before it was temporarily throttled, just to be clear. So again, with a lot of these things, you have to, like, the nuance is really what you need to get to, which is it was a bad call, and also it was not what the media circus turned it into. And unfortunately, because of the political nature of what is happening, because of the political impacts of what they have the power to do, these stories do come to serve as examples of, you know, but look what they could have done, but look what this could have been. You wouldn't know if they put their thumbs on the scale. And that is the issue that I think we continue to face.
4: Absolutely true that what is covered in the media is only sort of a glimpse into what's really happening on sort of both directions of many of these stories. You touched on that there was this era that kind of ended in 2022, maybe 2023, where there was a little bit more openness. I'm curious if you can explain, like, what has happened in the last couple of years and the impact that's had on your work, and kind of the impact that like the reaction and sort of response from these platforms, you know, secondary to all that pushback really stemming from the 2020 election and early 2021.
2: Yeah, so in 2022, what happens is the House flips, right? So November 2022, the House of Representatives slips, and Jim Jordan gets the gavel to something that comes, we can call shorthand, the Weaponization Committee. For months leading up to that, starting in August of 2022, there had been blog posts about our work. And I say blog because it labeled itself a foundation, but it was never even legally registered. It's like one guy with a blog that, you know, calls himself a foundation. This is how propaganda works, right? And so this guy and his fake foundation start writing these stories about how the research we did in 2020 tracking election rumors was a mass censorship campaign, and that we had been directed by the government to do it, and that the government had used us as a cutout to demand that the platforms take content down. Now, there was no evidence of this, but one of the ways that this works is, like, the narrative gets laundered through more and more outlets and they create this sort of surround sound dynamic around it. Even though the allegations all trace back to one blog post, the way this is done is this person says a thing, he goes on this news station, Just the News was the first one to do this, and then every other outlet says Just the News is reporting, and then the next one says The Daily whatever is reporting, and then so on and so forth. And so it creates this perception that this is a real thing, even though it's just echoes of this one blog post. But Jim Jordan gets his gavel, and we were like, okay, we're going to be investigated. Because this momentum had been building since August, as they're saying, because literally at the bottom of the blog post, it would say, a Republican committee with subpoena power needs to investigate these people. It wasn't like anybody was hiding the ball, right? We knew what was going to happen. Turned out this person had been an election denier who worked in the White House, right, before he went off and started his blog. And so we get then the Twitter files happens. And that was a phenomenal exercise in decontextualization, where you just take an email, cut it in half, post it to the internet, and pretend that the top said something it didn't. And again, it is covered through these media cycles. And so we get our subpoena in March of 2023, and the subpoena requests the last 10 years of our emails. Keep in mind, SIO only existed for three by that point, maybe. Last 10 years of our emails with social media platforms and the executive branch of the government, because they are investigating the Biden censorship regime. And I'm like, who ran the government in 2020? It wasn't the Biden censorship regime. Like, we were working with the Trump, you know, we worked with the Trump administration, DHS, when we did talk to DHS. Those were Trump appointees we were talking to, but whatever, sure, the Biden censorship regime. So it was like transparently political from the very second that subpoena came down, but the platforms all got those subpoenas too. And there is nothing that lawyers do faster when you get a legal request than say, like, shut up and say nothing.
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2: And so that was, the chilling effect was profound. It was like instantaneous. It was just very much a, Stanford is a private university, but they also began FOIAing every state university that had done anything remotely related to elections also. So just mass FOIAing, because while they were waiting for the subpoena documents, and then they started suing us. So America First Legal sued us in Louisiana, and then New Civil Liberties Alliance sued us in Texas. And then again, you start to see these dynamics where they make it a liability to speak to other people. Your emails will be turned over. Your communication will be reframed as a cabal. Even though there's no evidence of this, the insinuation is enough. And that's where you start to see, in my opinion, that was the entire point of the endeavor. It was election deniers mad about what we did during the election, pushing apart the entities that had collaborated to try to understand and triage rumors in the election. And that was the goal. And it was a very, very effective thing, because I think all of the different entities retreated to their respective corners and said, that's it. You know, it's too much of a liability to even speak to each other anymore.
4: Yeah, and I think that's first of all really troubling and, you know, awful to hear about. It echoed back to my time at Facebook. Is not that we got everything or most things right, but when we did get it right, we failed to make that case publicly, or sort of, and there's the adage that the lie flies around the room faster than the truth can keep up, and you know, I think that's at the heart of a lot of these issues, but it does feel like there was a failure to even try to like combat that with the other side, that this was not a cabal, that these were principled decisions, that they were made not at the behest of any sort of government official or outside entity. They were, you know, deliberate decisions made by the platforms in line with, you know, pre-released and public and transparent guidelines. Yep. And likewise, you know, in the civil society orgs we worked with, that there was a failure to kind of defend that work, and it was so much easier to sort of back off.
2: Yep. So I'm still like writing about this now, because I've made it sort of like a little bit of a project to go after one particular number, which is the idea that Stanford Internet Observatory censored 22 million tweets, which is a staggering number. And it didn't happen. We did this post-election analysis where we pulled all of the tweets related to the top 10 most viral stories in most viral rumors in the 2020 election. So Sharpiegate, Dominion, all of these big moments. And Kate Starbird's team at UW did this data poll. We like write out the methodology in a report that sat on the internet for 2 years. It's like academic work. And they take that number that we did after the election. In December, we did this data poll. And they say, no. They sent 22 million tweets to the platforms and got them labeled and censored during the election. And that's how they stole the election, right? And we keep pointing out that there is no basis for this at all. And it's one thing to say it in 2023, but it's another after you have turned over all of your documents under subpoena. And there is no evidence of it in the turned over documents. So I have actually started asking them when crazy media outlets write this stuff now, I send a request for a correction just to see how they handle it. I'm sorry, but did you know all of my emails were turned over? All of our work product was turned over. You can go look at it. Jim Jordan doesn't even defend this number. Why is it in your publication? Right? And you like watch the magic happen in the the ways that they try to move the goalposts about what they did or didn't say regarding that number. But it is such an outrageous, demonstrably false claim that I find it funny actually to like litigate it with them, to like make them explain to me how they are justifying keeping that in their publication. At this point, I think it's just tribal, right? It's just like we want to believe, and so we're keeping this here. But what we didn't do a good job of was when that number was being laid down originally, again, through that laundering process of like this literally came from the same guy, like this blog says this thing.

0: One thing I will say is the LLMs realize that the 22 million number is BS now too, and I'll send that back to them also to like ask Grok if this is true, you know, because even Grok knows this, you know. But as I go through this process, it's like they work with what they have. And we were sitting there telling election officials, don't let rumors ossify, right? You've got to push back, you know, you've got to say like, no, the Sharpie markers actually didn't bleed through and blah, blah, blah, and all the details related to the specific election rumor. You can't just let this stand because this is going to be reality, right? If it's viral, it's reality. And then when it happened to us, we didn't do anything. And it was like wild to watch that. So these articles from that time frame just all have this stuff in there, and it's like trying to dig out of a hole. So I write a lot now about institutional comms and what not to do. So
1: yeah, there's definitely, not that it's funny, but it's almost funny that exactly, and you said this earlier, this ended up being a case study in exact social dynamics.
0: Yeah,
1: you've been
0: fighting
1: against 100%. For years, just with kind of the subject that this time the content was the sort of the referees themselves, as it
0: yes,
1: were.
0: Yes. And I think the other reason why you have to engage, I really do understand, look, it is very hard when you're being sued, and I am still being sued, right? Those court cases are still going on, that you don't want to do anything that hurts your defense, right? And yet, on the flip side, there's the matter of where is the court of public opinion? When it takes, again, it's been 3 years now that those court cases have been going on, right? The Texas one, they just appealed again on, I think April 16th was the deadline. They got it in 3 days before the deadline, so now we're going to the Fifth Circuit Court of Appeals again, you know, and so it'll last another 7 months at least. But as you work through these things and you realize it's going to be 3 to 4 years, and one of the reasons to file those lawsuits is to shut you up, right? It is to put you in that position where you can't talk. And so then I think that we have to be thinking about this. I've started getting to know, as I've been writing about this from like a, what should you do, right? What is the answer to that question? As I've started talking to law firms and PR firms, as I've gone through this kind of investigations process, like, you know, postmortem this now, like what what would you have done differently here? The answer is like new firms or like firms that are much more versed in how the internet works actually do mount defenses in the court of public opinion. Also, they do find ways to push back. Again, it is like a balancing act, but the idea that you're just going to go silent for 4 years while some litigation winds its way through the courts, it is like it's so destructive and. And yet that is how it happened. You saw it. So Jim Jordan actually released, as the Weaponization Committee came to a close, as that session of Congress ended, he released 17,000 pages of investigation documents. And you can read his 4-chapter report, you know, on the Biden censorship regime. And then you go into the 12,000 page appendix, which I have read. 12,000 page transcripts of all the interviews with the tech company executives. So he's got 12,000 pages of interviews with the tech company executives saying, none of this ever happened. We weren't pressured by the government. This is how we made our independent decisions. This is what our policy was. This is how we executed our policy. None of the 12,000 pages, like, they don't reflect the reality of, like, so I should say the reality that is in the 12,000 pages is not what you read in the reports. But interestingly, again, speaking of the LLMs, they're like, well, this is a report from congress.gov, so we're going to cite it. The Democrats didn't write a counter report, so this is reality here, right? And you're trying to tell the LLM, but did you look at the 12,000-page appendix that wasn't even indexed? And it's, you know, it's like, no. So you're really, you know, trying to think through, again, from a infrastructure and design perspective, what synthesizes reality at this point, and how do you push back?
1: Yeah, and my last question before we'll take some questions for the audience. Can you explain just the impact that had on the platforms themselves? Like, I think there's a cynical take that's, well, the platforms were never doing anything to begin with. So this lawsuit doesn't necessarily shift anything. But I think speaking to whether it's through your relationship or just what you've seen, has that led to a market shift in how the platforms view this question?
0: This is a really interesting question. So the platforms got sued also. We're not co-defendants in any of the cases, just to be clear. We were sued as de facto agents of the United States government. So I'm mostly co-defendants with government people, even though I was not paid by a government nor am I an agent of the government. That's a whole other thing. The platforms were sued by people who said our First Amendment rights were violated when you moderated us or took us down. Those cases

0: are tossed constantly, right? They are just not, because again, the platform has the First Amendment rights, not the user. This is just American law. This is something where you can reframe it and yell about it on social media, but when a court looks at it, the court says, no, this did not happen. No, this isn't real. The most prominent case was the Murthy v. Missouri case, where, again, the platforms were defendants, so that was government. But you did see the Supreme Court, Amy Coney Barrett, Justice Barrett, say, there's no evidence here connecting a platform decision to anything the government asked for in relation to any of these defendants. In fact, there's no evidence that the government requested anything related to these defendants, so we're going to toss this for standing, right? We're going to kick this back down for standing. So what happens with the platform court cases, they too are constantly getting tossed because the platform has the right. If they wanted to say, like, we're not letting you on here if you type the word cat, that would be covered, right? That is their right. They can do that. It's crazy, but they could do it if they wanted to, right? It's just the sort of court of public opinion that would prevent that from happening. But so what you start to see is this, they're winning in the court cases, but they are not willing to stand up and say, we made this choice. Here is why we did it. This was the ethics underlying it. Here's where we might have done something differently. Here's where we wouldn't have done something differently. Instead, you just see a retreat, I think, and that's the in response to, ironically, political pressure. They argue that there was a lot of political pressure from the left during COVID. Then you see political pressure on the right afterwards, and that is the that's the dynamic there.
1: Absolutely. I'd love to open it for the last 15 minutes to open it to questions from the audience.
2: What do you think is the future of the kind of work you were doing of, monitoring for election-related disinformation, the future of platform content moderation, which seems to be going radically in the reverse direction? And if I can just add on one more angle to this, we thought we were seeing a massive and virtually unstoppable train wreck coming in terms of deep fakes.
0: Yeah.
2: And it doesn't seem yet to have had the impact on elections that we were expecting. Do you think that's just because the technology isn't perfect enough yet? Or do you have any thoughts on why it hasn't had a more profound and, determinative effect on election outcomes?
0: So I think on the first question, it's the collaboration piece that was dismantled. So you do not see researchers talking to state and local election officials anymore, right? So the way that our election work worked, if a state or local election official saw something, we had an open tip email. They could just send us, hey, can you look at this? Hey, what do you think this is? Again, that same question. Because we were like, their job is to run elections. It's not to be monitoring, like, the latest, random account that they think is fake. Sometimes they would think it was Russian. That was what we were like, eh, but we would try to look at it and understand it and send them something back saying what it might be or whether it was like a big deal or not. And then every now and then we would tag in a platform if it did seem to violate policy. So it's that connection that's not happening. You'll still see, like, Kate Starbird's team at UW still does rumor triage, right? They're still talking about this is going viral, here's how it's going viral, here's why it's not true. They do pre-bunking work. They try to explain things in terms of tropes and storytelling. Around this phase in the election, you are likely to see X, Y, and Z. But again, it is the ability to have multi-stakeholder conversations that is done. Even by 2022, our finding in 2020 was that the platforms ignored 65% of the things that we tagged. So we were like, well, okay, tagging is not really the best use of our time. So we're just, so by 2022, we weren't really doing that. But that was the sort of firsthand, the effort in 2020 was different. We were kind of trying it out for the first time. I think you have seen people retreat from the space, right? The idea that that it is too much of a liability to do election work. And when we were still under subpoena, Stanford sent a letter saying that, like, SIO wouldn't do this in 2024, wouldn't do real-time election rumor research in 2024. So you do see, I think, universities getting spooked when it comes to seem like a massive liability. Like, if you do this, you're going to get sued. It's going to be a vexatious nuisance lawsuit, but you're going to fight it for millions of dollars over 4 years, and is the juice worth the squeeze? So that chilling effect is real. And then to your point about AI, the technology gets better and better. And so my feeling on this was always, again, in that nuanced space, two things are true. One, authentic content or decontextualized real videos are highly persuasive. Anytime there's like fires in the Brazilian rainforest, someone will grab a forest fire image from India and throw the picture into X and it'll go viral, right? So decontextualized real images are a thing. The question is, how do you help people understand what is real and what is true, and these are not the same thing. And generative AI creates a significant degree of distrust. It makes people really doubt what they're seeing. They doubt what's real, and they doubt, you know, so you can actually use it to diminish confidence in the real, and at the same time you can use it to create the fake. I think that I see it as an extension. It's just another way to create propaganda, another way to, you know, to get content out there. I think we have seen in some elections, I want to say maybe it was Slovakia, fake leaked audio dropped, you know, 48 hours before the vote, that there has been some speculation that actually did have some impact. You know, leaked audio of a politician on a hot mic, this is obviously fake, this is a fake audio, saying, oh, I'm, you know, when I get into power, this is what I'm really going to do, that kind of thing. And as people try to figure out if it's real, it really comes down to just, what do you trust? Do you trust this speaker? Do you trust this outlet? That problem, I think, is it is going to continue. I don't think it's going anywhere. Again, it's not massive. It's not like the biggest thing, but it is also a thing.
1: I will say that the AI question I got most from friends and family while I worked at Meta was, how bad are first deep fakes and then generative AI? Like, how much will that shift the ecosystem?
0: It's a real bipartisan concern. I joined Bill O'Reilly actually to talk to to talk to his audience about it, and because he had a friend who was taken in by a video and he wanted to talk about this, and he wanted to talk about this for his audience, and I said, sure, you know, I'd be happy to come on and talk about it. And I got such nice emails from the audience afterwards, talking about how it had impacted them, right? Like, my mom was taken in by this scammer. A lot of it touches people in their personal lives in the context of spam and scams, but it's really not a partisan concern, actually. It is quite a bipartisan concern that people are going to be duped. They're not going to know what's real. They're going to be constantly taken in by this stuff, and then you're going to have to try to persuade them that something is true or not true, and how can we find a way maybe to bring people back together on this idea of, it is a common value, I think, across the political spectrum to want to believe, to want to have some confidence in what you see in front of you. And I think we should be leaning into that more and trying to emphasize that this is not a partisan issue.
3: Yeah, I wonder if you look at all at Wikipedia and the effect that Wikipedia articles have in establishing
0: reality,
3: and also shutting down the communication. Specifically, if Steve Jobs would have written a piece on Wikipedia, it would have been banned because he was talking about the company he founded. That is a policy that they have.
0: Yes.
3: So you now have shut out a historical voice, right?
0: So I have written about Wikipedia, most recently in The Atlantic, when Grokopedia was launching. This might sound strange, but Grokopedia does some things very well. Right, and what it does very well is that it crawls and ingests massive quantities of information. And I was one of the fortunate few, the first 800,000 entries included a bio for me, which was like two-thirds normal, and then it went into like InfoWars down in the bottom third, and I was like. But what was very interesting about it is you see the war for reality happening because Wikipedia is such a big piece of training data for AI, and it really heavily influences the Google in particular, their automated summaries, right? So if it's in Wikipedia, it's treated as being legitimate. At the same time, it's a lot of entries in Wikipedia are like stubs, because who has the time? Like, I'm not that interesting, right, for Wikipedia to go write a bio about. Grok did this massive crawl and pull, and it was like finding random interviews I'd given where I talked about, like, my dad taught me how to code, da da da, you know, and like that stuff's in there. And I was like, nobody in Wikipedia would ever find that, right? Or if they're like, they should be writing articles about more interesting people. And so the watching, like, this is what the AI can do, and I actually was kind of fortunate enough, Jimmy Wales had just written a book at the same time, so I got to interview Jimmy Wales about this, because Wikipedia also doesn't want AI-generated entries, which is an interesting challenge, because one of the things that was fascinating about the Grokopedia experience is, like, you have to plead your case to a robot. You have to try to convince the robot that the InfoWars article about you is crazy, right? And that is a wild exchange. Whereas on Wikipedia, you can go and try to appeal your case to a human, right? So you have these different strengths and weaknesses. But for Wikipedia to be competitive going forward, the concern is that the Grokkapedia model is going to come to feel so much more rich and robust, whereas relying on human moderators and volunteers to do this stuff, because as you say, there's all these rules, right? I can't go edit my page to say this sentence about me is wrong. I have to leave a comment for somebody and hope that the person does it. So it's just very different ways of treating it. And what you see, the last piece I'll add to this, is that members of Congress then send letters to Wikimedia Foundation saying, you know, we think there's been evidence of suspect editing rings colluding to shut out political perspectives. How do you respond to this? Or your approved source list doesn't include OANN and Newsmax. Why is that? You're biased, right? You know, and so this is where you start to see those war for reality is happening, because that is where that synthesis is happening. And it's very interesting to watch this play out. So yeah, it is very much at the forefront of this because of that importance in the synthesis space.
4: You know, autocrats love the lack of public trust in media, and average citizens are left awash in this massive amount of misinformation, and they need tools, first of all, to be able to navigate their way through it, and also education to teach them to be skeptical. You know, to follow Carl Sagan's adjunct of, you know, extraordinary claims require extraordinary proof.
0: Yeah.
4: So what tools is an average person going to have access to in order to try to ferret their way through the system?
0: Really not very many at this point, candidly, and that's one of the big problems, I think. A lot of this you're seeing happen on Reddit right now. People are trying to crowdsource answers like the is this AI sub, right, where people are asking other humans, what do you think this is? How can I tell? How can I have access? They don't have access to models that do detection or tools that expose watermarks or anything like that. And there, you know, every now and then, though, the detection tools get it wrong. And then it becomes a whole news cycle where, well, the detection tool said that this was or was not AI, and it, you know, gets it wrong, and then it becomes, the people then have, like, well, I saw it, I searched for it, I did that myself, I asked that tool, what do you mean it's not right? And so we've just hit this really bad state, I think, where what you might start to see is content provenance come into play a little bit more. There was an article in the Financial Times that made this point that social media kind of rewarded extremes, and AI might be more of a reward accurate information, and it was framing it more around the center. I don't think it's necessarily the center. I think it's more of a widespread agreement in, you know, certain things being real or true. And that's because when you have, like, provenance tools, you'll eventually have a New York Times reporter with a camera that says, I am at this place, I took this photo, and here is every piece of editing that happened to this photo in the time since it was taken. And on the New York Times, we will display that content credential, and anybody who wants to see it can see it. So it's almost like credentialing in the good stuff as opposed to trying to constantly detect and correct the bad stuff, if that makes sense. So the opposite side of the coin. Okay. And I think that the result of that will be certain outlets that have that capacity to do that and to say we are going to do this credentialing will potentially enjoy a higher trust from readers, higher engagement with readers, as they become a voice that leverages the technology appropriate. It's going to be a weird intermediate period, though, because you're going to have parts of the world that don't have access to those tools, aren't using the latest iPhone, don't have the latest Canon camera with this credentialing protocol built in. And then you're going to have that challenge of, like, well, this person in this remote area of this conflict zone says they took that photo, and just because they're not a New York Times photographer, can we really discount it? So it's going to be, I think, for a while, a very uncomfortable intermediate period, as people are going to make their decisions in part based on what are their communities of trust tell them that they can believe. I wish I had a better answer for you, but I think that's more realistic.
1: Unfortunate to leave it there. We do have to join me in thanking Renee for coming in.
5: 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Joe Ritchie is our general manager and editor. I'm David Barsamian. 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
1: Welcome to Sabrina Artel's Trailer Talk. I'll bring you all kinds of stories from all kinds of people. Whether it's a live public conversation and we're speaking from the kitchen table of my 1965 Beeline travel trailer, from the studios or on the streets, please sit back and enjoy the conversation right here this time every week. I am so excited to be speaking with Bobby Abate. He is a queer artist, a filmmaker, an activist, and he has created a tarot deck called the Outsider Tarot. And I'm very interested to speak with Bobby about it and why it's called the Outsider Tarot. What is tarot? I want to invite you all to this kitchen table.
2: Thank you for having me. I'm so excited to talk to you about the Outsider Tarot.
1: So you

0: that was a system that really inspired me, the mother piece, to really blow up the system and reinterpret it completely.
1: And Bobby, how does being queer and also using queer to even define the deck, right? This outsider tarot deck that you've created, you've envisioned. Where does queer fit into it in terms of how you would even define that for our listeners?
0: Queer is a word that we're reclaiming. I met a few years ago, I met a person who was who was coming out in the 1950s and 60s, and I kept using the word queer as interviewing him, and he was really, really offended. He was like, "You cannot use that word around me. This is a slur." And I had to step back from that in that interview, but I left that interview thinking, like, what does queer mean? It's a reclamation of being basically an outsider, I would say. I when we were talking earlier, I would think, as a queer person that went to, like, I was a young queer 17-year-old, and I went into Boston, and I went to several big, like, gay and lesbian youth groups. I was the outsider in those youth groups because I was like this weird, grungy artist kid, and I didn't really fit in with those people. So I was like, oh, how could I not fit in here? And also in the art school, how could I not fit in the art school? So it's like, I think queer is like something that we use, that I would define someone that is other in the other, like an other of the other, you know, that
1: Another of the
0: just
1: other.
0: literally is queer from any standardized system. So it doesn't necessarily have to do with sexuality. It just has to do with being queer is just like how we approach society or not.
1: Thank you for that. And Bobby, why did you want to more deeply explore tarot and create the outsider tarot deck? I mean, why tarot? You're an artist, you're an activist, you're a filmmaker. So why that? Like, what is it about, as you just shared with us, it's this kind of exploration of the great unknowing nothingness. But what in you kind of made you want to provide readings for people, provide these tools to the universe?
0: I think, like, I grew up Roman Catholic, and I grew up with like this great connection to spirituality. The Roman Catholic Church is something that rejects others, especially queer people, and hasn't necessarily been exactly friendly to even people of color, or, you know, I mean,
1: Women,
0: it
1: people of
0: has,
1: color, gay people, you name it, right?
0: especially women. I mean, just like, yeah, no female priests, and what it asks of people in terms of sexuality. Anyway, we know that there's a million problems with the church, but there is still also this kind of spirituality, this underlying spirituality that existed in my home that I take forward. Saint Teresa appears in the deck. So I think the tarot gives it's an open-ended system. It's like open source. It allows us to contemplate our spirituality for others that aren't just so, like, I mean, certain people just have no connection to spirituality, and that's the life that they live in, it's and thrive in. But I needed to have something where I could kind of contemplate and work with my spirituality. So the tarot seemed like a very natural tool for that. I say divination, but really it's a tool of reflection. And it just reminds me that, especially so many uncanny readings that I've had over the last year, and everybody that has bought this deck, it's kind of like, oh, there is something bigger than I understand out there, right? And so it just gives me that comfort of like exploring my spirituality.
1: And how have you also explored yourself as an artist with the images, with the paintings that you've made? They're watercolor, correct, paintings, and maybe you could describe them for us. Perhaps a favorite, one of your, I'm sure they're all your favorites, but just right now during this conversation, perhaps a card that comes to mind. And also, I'm interested. I was really excited

0: excellent thing that's happening, this is still the best place on earth.
1: Maysoon Zayid is an actor and comedian, Princeton fellow, disability activist. She lives with cerebral palsy. She's Palestinian, the co-founder of the Arab American Comedy Festival, and the author of a recently released graphic novel, Shiny Misfits, for which the musician Dave Matthews recorded the audiobook. She has become an expert, as she puts it, in making funny during a genocide. She's also paid a price. To tell us more about all of it, I am happy to welcome Maysoon Zayid to Laura Flanders and Friends. Maysoon, I am so happy to have you here.
0: I love being invited. Nobody invites me to anything these days, so this is a real treat for me.
1: Well, to give people a little sense of your history, here's a clip of Maysoon's 2014 TED Talk.
0: I don't want anyone in this room to feel bad for me, because at some point in your life, you have dreamt of being disabled. Come on a journey with me. It's Christmas Eve. You're at the mall. You're driving around in circles looking for parking. And what do you see? 16 empty handicap spaces. And you're like, God, can't I just be a little disabled? Also, I gotta tell you, I got 99 problems and palsy is just one. If there was an oppression Olympics, I would win the gold medal. I'm Palestinian, Muslim, I'm female, I'm disabled, and I live in New Jersey.
1: That was Maysoon's TED Talk from 2014, which, as I understand it, I think was the most watched TED Talk of that year. So as you say there, Maysoon, you grew up in New Jersey. How did you grow your love for Palestine as you did?
0: So I was born and raised in New Jersey, but I spent every single summer in Palestine. So I do a joke on stage where I say my friends would go to Jersey Shore and I would go live in a war. And so every single summer we went and lived back home with my grandmothers, with my aunts, with my cousins. We farmed land. We washed our own clothes. We didn't have internet. We didn't have TV. And that's where that love came from, because I got to live two completely separate existences. And as a disabled kid, I just liked Palestine a lot more than Jersey.
1: Why? How come?
0: Well, first of all, I wasn't the only disabled kid. Like, it was very isolating in New Jersey because my parents fought to have me mainstreamed before the Americans with Disabilities Act was ever even passed. And so I was the only visibly disabled kid in my school growing up. But in Palestine, there were other disabled kids, and disability wasn't shunned. It wasn't mocked. It wasn't bullied. I grew up in a society that very much believed that, like, disability was a natural part of life and that all things from God was good. And, you know, kind of a centerpiece of how I raised was that I wasn't a mistake, that this was all by design, you know.
1: Your parents sound like pretty incredible people, and you have followed in that tradition, sending that message to people who might feel that they are outliers with your new book, Shiny Misfits, which I should say was recently announced as a Read Across America book.
0: Read Across America is a huge, like, amazing thing, because it's the National Educators of America, and they choose 12 books a year from each, like, category. And the reason I think it's so important that it was chosen for Read Across America is because Shiny Misfits is not your conventional middle grade book. First of all, it's a comic book. And secondly, your center character is a Muslim disabled kid.
1: And how'd you get Dave Matthews to do the audiobook?
0: I was a huge Dave Matthews Band fan. And then I had the privilege of doing a movie with Dave Matthews. He is even cooler than he seems on stage. He's even funnier. He's even realer. And he's extraordinarily intelligent, empathetic, and a real cheerleader. I wrote the cat rhyming because I knew that I wanted Dave Matthews to voice it.
1: To get a sense of Dave Matthews playing the cat, here's a bit of that audiobook from Shiny Misfits.
2: Maria says I have the handwriting of a serial killer.
3: Someday I shall meet this Maria, and I'll put an end to her verbal diarrhea.
2: Why can't I just type? Nobody

0: writes in cursive anymore.
1: The pencil point snaps.
2: Your mother handwrites every thank you note. She is quite literally the cursive ghost.
3: It's a great book, and it's being described as about fame, friendship, not fitting in. It's friendly for neurodivergent audiences.
0: The cover is tactile so that people, you know, with autism or neurodivergent can kind of use it as a stim while they're reading it. The font was designed by my incredible illustrator, Shadia Amin, to be dyslexic friendly because we didn't find any font that was dyslexic friendly. So she drew a font. We made sure that Bayan wasn't by herself so that she wasn't the only disabled person in the book. There's an amputee, there's a wheelchair user, there's diabetics. And the best part of making it accessible was the audio descriptions. So when we were describing the skin tones of the different characters, it was a challenge. It was like, how do you describe a skin tone if you're not like Latino or Filipino or Arab? And so we got advice from the First Nations and we used elements. So in the audiobook, everybody's skin tone is an element. So you're like baked clay or opal or rose gold. And it was like one of the proudest moments of my life that to like unlock how we do that.
3: That is so great. For those who don't know much about cerebral palsy, you have a quip in your TED talk, I remember, about you're not drunk, but your doctor is. Just remind folks why some people are affected by cerebral palsy.
0: So cerebral palsy is basically a traumatic brain injury that happens within the birthing process or shortly after birth or shortly before birth. So like you could have a stroke in utero, or in my case, I was deprived of oxygen. And it damages the part of your brain that controls coordination, and it's literally different in everyone. So depending on the damage, it's like some of us are nonverbal, some of us are more like facing difficulties walking, others have more difficulty with their hands, and that there's wheelchair users, and there's a whole spectrum of people with cerebral palsy. Mine, I joke on stage, it's very much inspired by Taylor Swift. So I shake it like Taylor Swift. So I'm spastic, and I'm also an ambulatory wheelchair user, which means, yes, I can tap dance in heels on Broadway, but also sometimes I use a wheelchair. And it's not because I'm lazy or because I'm faking, but because it's like a wave of ability.
3: To jump back to Palestine for a minute, you have referred to war and genocide as a disabling event. Why?
0: It's a mass disabling event. So on a daily basis, we're hearing about the largest cohort of amputated children in modern history. When you've watched what we've watched and what you've survived, what we've survived and what we continue to try and survive with all odds against us has to do a job on your mental health. Hearing loss is extraordinarily affected in Palestine because of all the drones and the Apaches and the explosions and stuff. So this is a mass disabling event. And the way that I try to look at it positively is like, I've been a disability advocate my entire career. I've always used comedy to humanize and educate on disability. And like, this is the moment because the future of Palestine is disabled. And between life and death, there's disability. I don't think it's better to be dead than to be disabled. And I want us to create a viable, accessible future for this cohort of human beings that we have failed in the present.
4: This is Laura Flanders and Friends. Laura's guest is Maysoon Zayed, a comedian and unapologetic voice for disability rights and Palestinian identity. She's the author of the new graphic novel and audiobook, Shiny Misfits, that tells the story of Bay Ann, a disabled girl and her cat friend, narrated by musician Dave Matthews. Next, Laura asks Maysoon about resilience of Palestinians and how to talk about it without reducing their suffering. Later, in Laura's commentary, she'll share some thoughts about human shields and asks if we can shield one another here in the U.S. You'll definitely want to stick around for that. Want to see Maysoon in action? in Palestine or tap dancing on Broadway, you can on the TV Half Hour that streams at lauraflanders.org. While you're there, please subscribe to our weekly newsletter to receive information on all of our web exclusives, including the free podcast of our full uncut conversation from today's show. The show continues, but first here's Purpose Love by Jaleesa, released on Dorado Records.

0: disabling has many aspects to it. And I know from my own family that one of the aspects is this kind of pitying that happens. Oh, you poor people. Oh, you poor thing. What can we do for you? I'm always taught as a reporter, we don't want to underplay what is happening. But at the same time, in so doing, we're sometimes making invisible the power of Palestinians, the beauty of the place, the history, the culture. And it's that mix that you brought so incredibly brilliantly to your Instagram feed this week, this year, for which I have so appreciated you. How do you balance those two things, pain and also incredible power and history?
1: I founded something called the New York Arab American Comedy Festival with my partner, Dino Bidala, my comedy partner, to combat the negative images of Arabs and Muslims in media post 9/11. And I've spent my entire career, not just this year, but for years, showing the beauty, the humanity, the comedy, the art, the food, the love, the romance, the sunsets, the Christmas of Palestine. And it felt like this year that it was all for naught, that when I would see other Palestinian artists, like artists I had known for 20 years, for the first time after the genocide began, we would cry because we felt like we had failed. And so my goal is no longer just show the humanity. My goal is now to document our lives, because existence is resistance. We are a fun people. We are an alive people. We love life. And what we've been portrayed throughout history, these uncivilized barbarians that hate people more than we love our children. So I thought to myself, like, I just want people to see the Palestine I hang out in. I want people to see what I see. I want people to understand that these people are not separate. There's no two states. They live on top of each other. We are the labor. We are the working class. We're the ones who, unfortunately, build the settlements. We clean the houses. We work in the cafeterias. We pick the lettuce. It's just like the migrant class in this country.
0: Lots of people have loved your feed with all of its humor and heart, but others have not, including the social media platforms that have hosted some of this content. What's happened?
1: Everything I post gets reported, and I've been completely stripped of my ability to monetize. But it's interesting because I get reported, and it's because I know that people want to silence me. But that was not as disturbing as the amount of hate and bullying and violence I got throughout the election from people who were my former colleagues and friends, people who I shared stages and panels with. I was a delegate for Barack Obama in 2008. I was a Muslim surrogate for Hillary Clinton. I was a surrogate for Biden on disability and on women's stuff and Muslim American stuff, which I now count as my most shameful activity or moment in my life. Being associated with Joe Biden is something I will never live down, and I can't even confront myself. But the way we were bullied online during this election, because I wouldn't fall in line and endorse candidates that endorse genocide. And it was really shocking because I always knew half the country wanted me dead. But when I knew it was 99%, I thought, hey, I need to write a sequel to Shiny Misfits, because we're just not treating different people right in this country.
0: Well, I hope you do write a sequel for sure. And I hope that you let people know about your shows that you've taken to the stage. Those two have faced some challenges. You'll be coming to Joe's Pub in 2025.
1: So Disco's a brand new show that was supposed to be a television show, and it was killed. And now I'm taking it live to the stage. I'm going to tell you all about Disco. But as a stand-up comedian, I have sold out comedy clubs in New York City for 20 years, and those clubs canceled me. I had corporate gigs canceled. I had academic invitations rescinded. I no longer have anyone paying for my health insurance, which is bankrupting me. I had over $181,000 of work canceled. So, like, not only are we being denied opportunities to perform, we're also having our livelihood decimated. But now I'm looking into possibly putting my cat Beyonce on OnlyFans. We'll see. But disco is my dream. So my dream in life was to be a host on The View, but they never gave me a seat ever. And so disco is The View after a really bad accident. It's a panel show hosted by a diverse cadre of disabled women, different types of disabilities. Some of us were born this way, some of us were blessed to join the disco. And the reason I call the show Disco is it stands for Disability Community, Disco, because we're the party. Disability intersects with every single minority community. You can join us at any time, regardless of race, religion, age, gender, class, or who you love. And that's why I am who I am, because my community has always been diverse.
0: That's also a film just out that you're in, The Ride Ahead.
1: A Ride Ahead with Samuel Habib. So Samuel Habib is an amazing nonverbal wheelchair user who made a movie called The Ride Ahead about transitioning from being a cute disabled kid to an invisible, often neglected adult, and how we kind of fall off a love cliff when we turn into adults and services disappear and parents age out of being able to take care of us. So Samuel was also talking about, like, how do you become a disabled person who's dating and not being exploited? You know, unfortunately, disabled women, for example, are three times more likely to be assaulted in their lifetime than their non-disabled peers, which is not something that people think about. It was so fun doing it because he's like a totally different generation than me, and he's like all talking about like sex and dating and blah blah blah, and I'm like a conservative Muslim, so it was a really fun sit down. It shows a lot of Samuel's everyday life and like what it means to be disabled in America, and I can't tell you just how terrifying it is being disabled in America right now, because people like Samuel depend on home-based health care and people like me depend on $12,900 prescriptions a month that are covered by our insurance to keep us alive, and we don't know what's going to happen. Disability intersects with every single aspect of life. So anything that harms anyone harms us even more, whether it's climate change and not being able to evacuate us in time. And even one statistic that I will leave you with, because I'm a comedian, so why not end on the darkest note possible? 50% of all Americans killed by law enforcement are disabled. So that's the type of violence that we're facing. That's the type of fears that we're facing. But again, you give me a platform, and I hope that I give hope to everyone to say there's more of us than them. We're the largest minority in the world. We have the buying power of China, $8 trillion. So let's just, band together and make sure that we make the future accessible, because the future is disabled.
0: And peace in Palestine. Now, as I understand it, at one point you said that you were supporting some
1: I don't
0: people.
1: even want peace in Palestine. I want an end to the slaughter in Palestine. I don't want another child killed or disabled, regardless of faith. That's it.
0: Maybe justice comes closer, but that's for a whole nother episode.
1: I don't even want justice. I literally want the killing to end. So if it means killing ends and no one is held accountable, like we've seen for decades and centuries in history, I'm fine with that. I just need the killing to end. And then if justice is possible, that's a goal for other people. But for me, it's life.
0: Fair enough, Maysoon. We ask all of our guests the same question at the end.
1: This piggy is the best Muppet. I already know the answer.
0: The question is, what's the story the future will tell of now? What do you think?
1: We failed. It's one sentence. We failed.
0: All right, then, because I, like you, can't bear to leave our audience on a totally down note, can you tell us about being with Muhammad Ali?
1: Yes. So, I was a really young stand-up comic who didn't realize how young I was. I was only like 3 years into my career, and I had the opportunity to perform for Muhammad Ali. And it was very special because my father was a devout Muslim who never had seen me perform live because he was never going to go into any place that served alcohol. And he was able to attend this gala event in Washington, D.C. for Muhammad Ali. And the two things I'll remember is one, that I ended my routine by saying, I get to perform for a man who floats like a butterfly, stings like a bee, has Parkinson's, and shakes just like me, Muhammad Ali. And then I remember him telling my dad I was funny. And that was like such a moment because he had been such an icon to young Muslim men in America when my dad had first come to America in 1959 as a 20-something year old with big dreams watching this man. And now, all these decades later, Muhammad Ali refused to participate in the killing fields in Vietnam. He felt it was unjust and he spoke so loudly against it. And other than Dave Matthews, how many artists have vocally, full-throatedly come out and said, no, I will not sign on to saying it's okay to kill certain people because they were born on the wrong land, the wrong faith?
0: Maysoon Zayid, thank you so much for everything that you do and for being with me on Instagram this year and for your upcoming shows, which I'll be sure to make.
1: Every single one of us is a misfit. Even the most popular person has a part of them that doesn't fit in. So I hope you can find joy from Shiny Misfits. I hope you can find hope from what I put online for Palestine. And I hope that you can find courage to speak up. Your voice is your weapon against injustice. I beg you all use it.
0: Maysoon, thank you so much.
1: Thank you.
0: There's always more in these conversations than will fit into the broadcast, and that's true again this week. In our extended conversation, Maysoon Zayid talks about human shields, not the sort the Israelis refer to as they try to excuse their killing of tens of thousands of civilians in Gaza and the West Bank this year, or the kind the British used when they controlled Palestine in the 1930s, and they strapped civilian bodies to the tops of their military vehicles to try to prevent them coming under attack. It was a tactic they had used in Ireland in that country's war for independence. Just a note. No, not that kind. Maysoon is talking about the shielding she saw people do of one another when they threw their bodies on their children, for example, to protect them from bombing in their homes, in their streets, and in their tents in refugee camps. Thinking about the bombs, so many of them coming from the US, I think about here and us in the months and years ahead. Will we throw our bodies on the most vulnerable migrants and teachers and librarians and abortion providers as they come under attack, deportation, mass layoffs, arrest? Will we shield one another, especially we white Americans who bear more responsibility than anyone for the results of the last election? Will we shield each other and those who are different from us? I'm left with that question, and I'll leave it with you. Till the next time, stay kind, stay curious. For Laura Flanders and friends, I'm Laura. Thanks for joining us.
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0: This show is produced by yours truly, Laura Flanders, along with Sabrina Artel, Jeremiah Cothran, Veronica Delgado, Jeanette Hernandez, Jeannie Hopper, Sarah Miller, Nat Needham, David Neumann, and Rory O'Connor.
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0: 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I'm Mike.
1: I'm Amanda.
0: And you can catch us on Bakersfield and Beyond every other Thursday, 6:30 to 8:30, sharing that time slot with Shorty from Shorty's Bunkhouse.
1: That's right. We'll be bringing you some honky-tonk music and beyond. And we're followed by the Highway of Heartaches.
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0: Hey, Richard, I see you just sitting in your car. What are you doing?
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1: You old pup, do you know about them? Well, I didn't until I received a whole bunch of songs under one label called Europop. And guess what? I decided to share that list with you. This week and next week. Oh, you know most of the songs. I've been playing them the last few months. But this compilation is pretty cute. And we'll start with Angèle, Bruxelles.
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Germain Biolay, Les Passantes et Song by Georges Brassens. Benabar, je suis de Celle, and we started this set with Angèle, Bruxelles. We're listening to songs, a compilation of a group called Europop for this week and next week. You know, you may read news about our programs on radioalacarte.com. Here is a great one, sent by my sister-in-law, Dominique, down south. It's called Le Maître d'École. You got to listen to it. It's going to make you nostalgic of the classroom, the way we had them in silence, listening to a teacher, drinking his or her words for us to get a better idea.

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And we just heard Françoise Hardy, L'Amitié. Here's a good one too, it's called Sous le Vent. Garou and Céline Dion on a French touch.

The choir of the Collège Reverdy in Sablé-sur-Sarthe. Immortel was the name of the song. Nicely put together. Before that, Henri Salvador, La Chambre avec Vue, and Céline Dion and Garou started the set Sous le Vent on a French Touch. You know, you can learn a lot more about our programs by going to radioalacarte.com. And you can contact me, emmanuelgps@gmail.com. Europop put together a compilation of songs, some that I discovered, like this one from the choir, and some that are very well known, like La Bohème, Charles Aznavour, on a French Touch.

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Coming up next is the Happy Hour Hangout for July of 2026. But first, KWMR is underwritten by Sound Summit, hosting their annual celebration and fundraiser for Mount Tam this September 12th. The lineup features Father John Misty, Jerry Harrison, and with 50 years of the Talking Heads and the all-female quartet La Luz, and more. Information and tickets at soundsummit.net. And now it's time for the Happy Hour Hangout.